0: I would have to ask mum and dad to let me stay up till 2 or 3 in the morning to watch the games. And that meant I had to go to sleep very early so that I could wake up, watch the game, and then go back to sleep before going to school. And Tottenham, the majesty, the names, Alan Gilzine, Jimmy Greaves, Blanche Flower, they had names after names, and they were the greatest players in Britain at the time. And when you think about it, that's what happens every other day in every other country of the world. The teams that are normally successful, they draw you in, and you see the acclaim this year. If you're an AFL fan, the journey of Hawthorn would have buoyed so many Hawthorn fans.
1: Which I'm one personally, of them, George, just quietly.
0: Yeah, personally, I don't care for them at all.
1: Thanks.
0: I'm a Carlton man, yeah, along with Ange Postecoglou. But what I'm saying is, if you think to yourself, what's your age, normally you can pick who you're going to be supporting, whether it's going to be Richmond, Collingwood, Carlton, whatever. You're a lifelong Hawthorn man. Why did you follow Hawthorn?
1: I copied my brother, actually. As you tend to do, younger brothers follow what their older brothers do. So,
0: No. That's not the formula. The formula is that if you're truly competitive, you go the opposite way.
1: Yeah. I should have grown up a Richmond supporter, George, because I grew up in Oakley, which in the old days of recruitment zones, Oakley was tied to, well, half of Oakley was tied to Richmond and the other half tied to South Melbourne, which was how Warwick Capo, a good Oakley boy, ended up at South Melbourne. It's Stevie Wright, who's also an Oakley boy. But I grew up 3 doors down from David Cloak.
0: Wow.
1: So I should have been a Richmond supporter. He used to walk past my house to catch a train to go to Punt Road football training.
0: Mate, I can't believe that you went for that horrible colour. What is it, yellow and brown?
1: Brown and gold.
0: Brown, yeah. You call it gold. I'd rather not use that. I like the yellow and brown number. It works easier for me. But I understand. But this is the joy of sport. A lot of it is based around the eras that clubs achieved their greatness, and explains to me now why so many Greeks follow Richmond.
1: Yep.
0: Because it's basically part of their neighbourhood. Also, why so many are Collingwood and why so many of them are Carlton. It's interesting. I'm a Tottenham man lifelong, and I've watched from afar the highs and the lows, and there have been a whole lot of lows, but we've always had something exciting going on, whether it was the arrival of Luka Modric, whether it was the emergence of Dele Alli or Gareth Bale. And of course, we saw, Harry Kane. Everyone said, everyone who was not a Tottenham fan kept saying, Harry who? One season wonder. He's the most amazing one-season wonder I think I've ever seen.
1: Yeah, absolutely.
0: And he just continues to keep scoring. And it goes to show you how tough tribalism is. You're so wedded to an idea, you can't possibly imagine that someone from the other side wearing different colours can possibly have any talent. And that's why I say sometimes tribalism ain't healthy. It's not good for your health.
1: Yeah.
0: It's certainly not good for your sporting perspective either.
1: Well, Manchester City fans would be petrified at the moment at the news that's
0: ashamed.
1: Come out.
0: That'd be ashamed.
1: So what are your thoughts? Talk us through that, George.
0: Look, I'm a South Melbourne, former president of South Melbourne.
1: We're going to talk about them in a minute too, actually.
0: And when they were thrown out of the NSL, I basically washed my hands of what was coming up, and the arrival of Victory saw most of our players at South Melbourne, absorbed by this new franchise called Victory. And I washed my hands of Victory. I said, I'm not going to support them. But the next team that arrived was Melbourne Heart, before they became Melbourne City.
1: Yep.
0: And they asked me, would you support them? I said, sure. Anything that's not Victory, I will support. So I was a Melbourne Heart, and I was also working there at the time, doing

0: 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Welcome to our conversations with emerging and experienced creative voices in our community, on air now and also available on Vision Australia Radio podcasts. I'm Kate Cooper, and this week and next on Emerging Writers, we're focusing on the 2026 Totally Lit Adventures in the Port City Festival being held in Fremantle, Wallyaloo, from the 2nd to the 16th of October. On this week's programme, we'll hear from Sharon Flindell, curator and producer of the festival, who is speaking to us from Western Australia. The festival imagines new and original ways to connect live literature and storytelling to place, culture, history and community so that audiences can go to different venues, listen to and engage directly with writers, writing and storytelling. Welcome to the program, Sharon, and thank you for making the time to speak with us today on Emerging Writers. You've worked across cultural industries, both in Australia and internationally, for 40 years. What first drew you to work in this area, and what qualifications or motivation did you need?
1: First of all, Kate, thanks very much for having me on the program today. I really appreciate your time. I started in the cultural industries as a teenager, actually. Here in Perth, we have a secondary school called John Curtin College of the Arts. And that school provides a special course in various aspects of the performing arts. So I was an early intake to that program. I was one of the students in the first couple of years of that program being established, which really is, I guess, where I developed my initial interest in being involved in the arts. But I very quickly realized that my talents didn't lie in singing or dancing or acting, and that I had much more of a natural inclination towards curating and producing and organizing events. So that's really where it all started. And it's just basically gone on from there.
0: That's terrific. As a London-based independent producer, some years ago, you conceived, curated and produced Hulumverish. Not sure if I've said that correctly.
1: No, that was great.
0: Hungary's first international contemporary arts festival in the post-communist era. Would you tell us how that came about and what you learned from that experience?
1: So I moved to London in my early 20s, and after a few years of working with different arts organisations like the Institute of Contemporary Arts, I established my own independent office, if you like, and I was doing a range of different projects representing different artists who were touring, bringing work into the UK, you know, curating events, organising festivals, that type of thing. And I was working with a really brilliant group called Ralph Ralph, who were actually two brothers, who had a performance work called The Summit, which was hugely popular all over the world. And we toured that particular work throughout Europe and to America and South America and even Africa and Australia. And one year we were invited to take that work to Budapest. And we were there as the guests of the Hungarian Social Democrats, which was really interesting. We did the performance, I think it was just a couple of months after the Berlin Wall had come down. So it was a very dynamic period of time in Central Europe and in Hungary in particular. And that was my first visit to Hungary. And I was just really engaged with the culture and the people and the passion that was really evident amongst the people for performance, for poetry, for music. It was a really lively sort of environment. But what I noticed was that they had been quite isolated as a result of, you know, that communist period. But there was a real appetite for experiencing more contemporary work. So that was the trigger for creating Hulumverish, which in English translates to making waves, which is what I think we did. And so I took a lot of work, contemporary work across art forms to Budapest, and learned a lot. Learned a little bit of the Hungarian language, learned how to create a festival in a country that had no convertible currency, and just had a really brilliant time. So, yeah, I have fond memories, even though it was many, many years ago.
0: That sounds like the most extraordinary experience. Sharon, you were CEO of Writing WA for more than 17 years from 2005 to 2022. In that time, you were responsible for a number of literary festivals and partnerships, including the inaugural Disrupted Festival of Ideas in 2014 with the State Library of Western Australia, Kembali Perth in 2020, and the Ubud Writers and Readers Festival Perth in 2021 and 2022, both partnership events with the Ubud Writers and Readers Festival in Bali, the Quantum Words Perth Festival of Science Writing in 2019 and 2022 with Writing New South Wales, and the Words on Water Festival in Mandurah in 2019 with the Jaipur Literature Festival. That's a diverse and impressive range of high-profile festivals, plus some international partnerships. How do these festivals and partnerships come about, and what for you are the most rewarding aspects of producing and curating festivals in partnership with other cultural organisations?
1: My role with Writing WA was very much about creating opportunity for West Australian writers and publishers, promoting their work, creating avenues to connect that work with readers, wherever they may be. And the festival program that I created over those years started from that point of wanting to create new opportunities for West Australian writers. Partnering with international organisations like Ubud Writers Festival and the Jaipur Festival were a great honour, and then also a great opportunity to expand the reach of what we were aiming to do and to collaborate with some incredible festival curators and producers in those countries. So really what we were doing, I guess, is adding value by building those relationships and reaching into new communities and new networks. The partnership with Ubud came about because Janet Deneef and I had been liaising over a number of years around different events and activities, and Writing WA had been supporting West Australian writers to visit Bali and participate in Janet's festival. And after a few years, that just evolved into the idea of bringing Ubud Writers Festival to Perth as a means to enabling West Australian audiences who might not have otherwise been able to visit Bali to have an experience at that festival in their own backyard. So we started with Kimbali, which was just a small program that we put together actually during the COVID years. So that was interesting because we were working with Indonesian writers in Indonesia, and we had our authors on stage here in Perth, and we connected them all online so that we had an interactive experience for the writers and for the audiences in both locations, who obviously weren't able to travel at that particular time. And then it evolved from there. It went on from there into a series of bigger festivals on an annual basis where we were able to bring Indonesian writers and other authors that were appearing in the Ubud Festival here to WA and put them on stage with some, you know, absolutely incredible West Australian writers. So it was a real pleasure and, as I said, an honour to be partnering with a festival as prestigious as Ubud Writers Festival. And equally, when we were able to partner with Jaipur Festival, that was another development where we created a festival in Mandurah, fully curated by the Jaipur Festival team. And it was a stunning success. It was terrific.
0: That must be so rewarding then, to create those incredible opportunities for writers both here and writers from overseas with whom we do have connections, being geographically located where we are in Australia.
1: Absolutely, absolutely. And I think, you know, one of the joys of doing those festivals was that opportunity to make those connections and build those relationships, which were incredibly important to the ethos of those festivals.
0: Sharon, you now work as an independent producer and the principal of Sharon Flindell Australia, where your recent projects include Jalan Jalan Indonesia, a multi-arts program developed in collaboration with the Indonesian consulate in Perth. We mentioned just before about your partnership events with the Ubud Writers and Readers Festival in Bali. Would you talk with us more about what inspires your connection with Indonesian culture in particular?
1: Well, again, it's really grown out of that connection with Janet Deneff and the Ubud Writers Festival. So my first visit to Indonesia was actually to that festival. And having attended that festival in whatever year it was, I came back to Perth and decided actually the visit had been too short and I really needed to go and have, you know, a much longer experience of Indonesia and Bali in particular. So within about 2 weeks, I very quickly turned around and went back again. And the relationships just evolved from there. So through working with Janet and making connections with other local Indonesian arts organizations, you know, the obvious next step was to try to bring some of that Indonesian work, not just literary work, but cross art form work back here to Perth and share that with audiences here. So that's, I guess, how Jalan Jalan Indonesia came about, working with the Indonesian consulate to put that spotlight on Indonesian culture more broadly.
0: That's brilliant work, making those cultural connections happen for such a broad range of people as well. Sharon, we're speaking today because you're the curator and producer of the 2026 Totally Lit Adventures in the Port City Festival, being held from the 2nd to the 16th of October across Fremantle, Wallalup. How long has the festival been going and how did it originally come about?
1: Well, we're just about to launch the second festival, and this year's program is a 2-week program from the 2nd to the 16th of October with more than 60 events taking place across Fremantle. This, as I said, is the second festival we launched last year. And because of the success of that inaugural festival, we've been able to return with a slightly bigger program than we had last year. Last year's program was pretty huge. This one is huger. The inspiration, really, I guess, the light bulb moment that I had came a few years ago where I was attending a literary event in Fremantle, Wallalup. And that event had been organized by a Fremantle-based writing organization. There was a Fremantle-based independent bookshop selling books. We had a Fremantle-based publisher very present in that day's program, and the writers that Fremantle Press published were very much a part of that day. I just looked around the room and realized how significant literary culture is in Fremantle and how strongly it's supported with a huge cohort of local writers, but also obviously a really strong community of readers. And that got me thinking about Fremantle, Wallalup, as a place of stories and as a city of literature. And that was really the initial starting point and concept. And then I began having conversations with colleagues in Fremantle who work in the writing sector and proposed this idea of a festival that celebrated Fremantle as this place of stories and books and writing. And the idea was, you know, very enthusiastically received. And so onwards we went.
0: On Vision Australia Radio, you're listening to our conversation program, Emerging Writers, today featuring Sharon Flindell, curator and producer of the 2026 Totally Lit Adventures in the Port City Festival, who is speaking to us from Western Australia. Sharon, we mentioned in the introduction about the festival feature titled Crime Time on Saturday, the 10th of October, a full day with a fantastic array of crime writers, including Ruth McIver, who we'll hear from on this programme next week. Why is Fremantle the ideal place to have a Crime Time feature for writers and readers, and what can attendees look forward to on that day?
1: Well, excellent question, Kate. So with the Crime Time program, what we're doing is just kind of leaning into Fremantle's convict past and connecting it with its very strong crime writing present. So listeners may be aware of Fremantle Prison, which sits and looms over the city somewhat. The prison was built in the mid-1800s, by convict labour, and you know, is a very imposing structure and has an incredible history. There are loads of stories about the prison and the people that were incarcerated there, both, you know, in the 18th and 19th centuries and more recently in the 1900s. The prison closed around about 2000, and it's been turned into a very popular tourist attraction. So we're able to make use of one of the workshops on the site as a venue for our program of crime writing events. And it's a really, I think, very diverse program of conversations that people can join in. We start the day with the crime scene, which is a panel conversation putting a spotlight on emerging voices in the West Australian crime writing community, I should say. That session is followed by Crime and Punishment, where we have a panel who are going to share stories of the prison from, you know, the 1800s and the Fenian escape, the Catalpa escape, which is an infamous story here in WA, may not be so well known by the rest of your listeners, but it was a very daring escape where prisoners managed to escape not just the prison but Australia on a ship that was waiting for them just outside Fremantle Harbour and carried them back to America. So, yeah, that will be a part of the Crime and Punishment scene, but that conversation will also focus on female prisoners who are incarcerated at the jail and will include David Wish Wilson, who has a more recent contemporary experience of the prison and the stories of people who were held there. And then we can move on to a session called Aiding and Abetting, which is really fascinating, where we'll be looking at technology and crime and how that technology can be used to assist criminals as well as law enforcement officers. So, yeah, that will include Alan Carter, who's a best-selling crime fiction writer, whose next book, which will also be launching in the festival, really delves into that subject of techno-crime. And he'll be joined on stage by WA's Assistant Commissioner of Police, Arlene Mavratsu, whose particular area of expertise is technology and how it can be used for crime prevention. And I think that's going to be a really illuminating conversation because the technology that is being used is all pervasive and extraordinary in its capabilities. And I think it'll really surprise a lot of people in our audience. And then we move on to a conversation about murder in the media, where we'll be looking at the relationship between violent crime and the way in which the media reports that crime. And then we end the day with international crimes and their consequences, which will be a conversation featuring Jeffrey Robertson Casey, who I think most people will be aware of as a really prominent barrister in the human rights field. And he'll be joined by a panel of specialists and authors who are very active in the human rights area.
0: That sounds amazing. What a wonderful day.
1: Yeah, and we definitely are intending to record some of these sessions and we'd love to share them with you.
0: Fantastic. Thank you so much. Sharon, what about some of the other features and highlights of the festival that you can tell us?
1: So as I said, that we've got 60 events and they are incredibly diverse. We've got a treasure hunt through Fremantle where teams can work together to find clues and solve a murder mystery. A very prominent, well-known crime writer has been murdered, and audiences are invited to solve that crime by finding the clues hidden in Fremantle. We've got another trail activity for kids where they can follow a map and collect pieces of a really beautiful artwork that's been created for us by James Foley, who's a fabulous author, illustrator of children's books. And so we commissioned James to create this artwork, which is so fun. It's really beautiful work. And the artwork's been reproduced as a series of magnets. So children can follow that trail and collect the artwork and take it home and put it on their fridge. We've got private storytelling events on Fremantle Wheel. So children, again, can have the experience of a

0: Got itchy feet and you would like to travel but can't get away? Not to worry. Tune in to our weekly virtual travel and music program, Sights, Sounds and Songs, with host Peter Stotzer.
1: 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I'm looking forward to taking off with you on board.
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Here's how pilots now reroute around storms hours before their radar even sees them. This article by Steve Walker was published on the website simpleflying.com on the 30th of June 2026. For decades, weather avoidance in the cockpit was largely a reactive exercise. Pilots relied on onboard weather radar to identify thunderstorms ahead, then maneuvered around whatever appeared on the display as the aircraft approached the weather. The system worked, but it often forced crews into a series of tactical decisions made relatively close to the threat itself, sometimes resulting in inefficient deviations, last-minute route changes, or lengthy holding patterns while waiting for a path to open. Today, a quiet transformation has reshaped that process, as modern data link weather systems have extended a pilot's view far beyond the limits of onboard radar, allowing crews to see developing weather hundreds of miles ahead and make strategic routing decisions long before the first radar return appears on their own aircraft's screen. The change has altered not only what pilots can see, but also how they think, turning storm avoidance from a reactive task into a planning exercise that can begin hours before an encounter with adverse weather. From tactical storm avoidance to strategic planning. The biggest shift brought by data link weather is behavioural rather than technological. Aircraft radar remains an essential tool, but pilots no longer need to wait until a storm enters radar range before deciding how to avoid it. Instead, weather information transmitted from ground networks and satellites provides a much broader picture of atmospheric conditions across entire regions. Research conducted through the U.S. Federal Aviation Administration, or FAA, and the National Center for Atmospheric Research's Weather Technology in the Cockpit, that's WTIC, program, demonstrated how uplinked weather products can dramatically expand a pilot's situational awareness. Rather than reacting to weather cells one by one as they appear on radar, crews can evaluate entire convective systems while they're still hundreds of miles away. This allows them to coordinate route changes with air traffic control well in advance, often selecting a cleaner and more efficient path around the weather before congestion develops. The result is a fundamentally different style of decision-making, with pilots increasingly planning weather deviations as part of their overall flight strategy, examining weather trends, storm movement, and available routing options long before tactical maneuvering becomes necessary. In many cases, the best route around a storm is chosen before onboard radar would have been capable of detecting the threat at all. Why onboard radar has always had limits. Aircraft weather radar remains one of aviation's most important safety tools, but it was never designed to provide an unlimited view of the atmosphere. Radar performance depends on several factors, including antenna size, beam width, tilt settings, and the curvature of the Earth. Even in large aircraft that are equipped with sophisticated systems, such as the Boeing 777-300ER or the Airbus A380, weather radar can only display conditions within a finite range. As distance increases, radar beams climb higher above the Earth's surface, and a storm that appears insignificant at long range may actually be severe below the radar beam, hidden from view because the radar is scanning over the top of it. Pilots must constantly adjust tilt settings to build an accurate picture of the weather ahead, and even then, there are limitations to what can be observed. This reality often forced pilots into a reactive cycle. A thunderstorm complex
might not become fully visible until the aircraft was already committed to a particular route. But by that point, alternative paths could be limited, especially in crowded airspace such as that surrounding busy hubs like New York JFK Airport or Los Angeles LAX Airport, where numerous aircraft are simultaneously requesting diversions. Data link weather changes the equation by supplementing onboard radar with information collected from sources beyond the aircraft itself. Instead of relying solely on what the aircraft can detect, pilots gain access to regional weather data that paints a much larger operational picture. The radar remains critical for close-range tactical decisions, but strategic planning increasingly begins with data link information. The weather data arriving directly in the cockpit. Modern data link weather systems deliver an impressive range of information directly to cockpit displays and electronic flight bags. Services such as Sirius XM Aviation and government-supported broadcasts provide radar imagery, lightning data, cloud-top information, forecasts, surface observations, winds aloft, and numerous other weather products. One particularly useful tool is cloud-top height information, which helps pilots understand the vertical development of convective storms, as knowing whether a storm tops out at 25,000 feet or exceeds 40,000 feet dramatically affects route planning decisions. A towering thunderstorm can create turbulence, hail, and hazardous conditions far beyond its visible boundaries, making early avoidance preferable to close-up maneuvering. The information also supports more efficient collaboration with air traffic control. When pilots can see weather patterns extending across multiple states, they can request deviations that make operational sense rather than waiting until they are forced into immediate action. Air traffic controllers benefit as well because earlier requests are generally easier to accommodate than urgent last-minute requests. The global aviation industry has increasingly embraced this approach. For example, the German flag carrier Lufthansa adopted a transoceanic weather avoidance system that emerged from NCAR testing. The technology helps pilots identify and avoid large convective systems that can reach 40,000 feet or more, reducing operational disruptions while improving fuel efficiency and workload management. Emirates also recently tackling turbulence with a more AI and data-driven approach. The hidden catch. None of the data is truly real-time. Despite the remarkable capabilities of data link weather, one of the most important lessons pilots learn is that these products are not real-time depictions of the atmosphere. Every weather image displayed in the cockpit contains some degree of latency, and misunderstanding that delay can create risk. This issue has become one of the central challenges of modern weather interpretation. Access to weather information is now widespread. Using it correctly is what separates effective decision-making from poor judgment. The NEXRAD imagery distributed through the FAA's FIS-B system is at least 5 minutes old by the time it reaches pilots. In reality, the total age can be greater because the weather must first be observed, processed, mosaiced, transmitted, received, and then displayed. During periods of rapidly developing convection, a thunderstorm can change significantly during that interval. Satellite-based services offer faster refresh rates. Sirius XM Aviation updates dynamic weather elements such as radar imagery and lightning information approximately every 2.5 minutes. While that represents a substantial improvement, it is still not instantaneous. For this reason, pilots are trained to treat data link weather as a strategic planning tool rather than a tactical navigation aid.
The information is excellent for identifying broad weather patterns and evaluating routing options far ahead of the aircraft, but it should not be used to thread between nearby thunderstorm cells. Once weather becomes close enough to require immediate manoeuvring decisions, onboard radar becomes the primary tool because it provides a much more current picture of conditions. Written by Stephen Walker, that was "Here's How Pilots Now Reroute Around Storms Hours Before Their Radar Even Sees Them." It's featured on the website simpleflying.com and was published on the 30th of June, 2026. 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

We're going to the BBC now, and the BBC from the 19th of July have a story, The Seaside Engine, created by George Stevenson. This is written by Steve Ladner and Stuart Meisner. A 19th century steam-powered passenger railway service between the North Kent coast and the city of Canterbury has been described as pioneering. The Canterbury and Whitstable Railway, known by many as the Crab and Winkle Line, was originally intended for taking freight from the coast to the city. The 9.6-kilometre railway line was officially opened on the 3rd of May 1830. Peter Banbury from Whitstable Museum told Secret Kent, "The concept of passengers suddenly formed in people's heads as a way of making money." The railway option had been chosen after experiments involving carts and a canal hit quicksand and were abandoned. The Invicta locomotive was developed as a step up from George Stephenson's Rocket. Stephenson, who had a formidable reputation in the north of England, took over the design of the project. Invicta still exists and can be visited at Whitstable Museum. Banbury said Invicta was the improved version of the Stephenson's Rocket. It had many similar characteristics, but it is also a four-wheel drive. This is because Whitstable is on a hill, and to get up, it needed lots of traction. It was a really powerful modification of the Rocket, more steam production and a bigger fire. Invicta was steam-driven for the first 2 miles out of Whitstable. Then everything stopped. A rope was attached to the wagon and it was pulled uphill by a stationary engine. Banbury said it was massively innovative. The passenger service lasted in different guises until 1931, when the railway became freight only. Motor transport came in. It allowed you to stop off in various places and take different routes, added Banbury. The railway finally closed in 1952. Today, a national cycle route follows what would have been most of the line's journey. So, unfortunately, it's no more. No more at all. However, in its time, it was quite advanced. The Seaside Engine, created by George Stevenson. That was published by the BBC on the 19th of July, 2026. Now, there are plenty of big statements made on this program, and this is right up there. From the BBC.com, published on the 1st of May, 2026, I get to work on the most scenic rail line in the world. This is written by Danny Savage, and it's from Yorkshire. Have you heard the one about the railway line that was threatened with closure, so lots of people started using it, and it was saved?

this second half of the program, we will be reading stories from the Good News Network, the number one website on Google for positive news stories from around the world. Our first article from the Good News Network is titled Portuguese Company Turns Cork Wood into Limitless Material, Even to Insulate Spacecraft. And it was posted by Andy Corbley on September the 24th. In Portugal, a 150-year-old business making corks is showing that it's absolutely possible to teach an old dog new tricks. Having cultivated cork oak trees since the time of the monarchy, Corticeira Amarim have popped open the potential of this humble material, transforming it into a sustainable piece of sophisticated technology that can line the deck of a cruise ship and even insulate a spaceship. Cork oak forests are quite the unusual sight, and the plantation at Herdade Rio Frio is one of the largest planted cork oak forests of them all. Here, this twisty, gnarly species of oak

0: mugged and followed, as well as being subjected to a cross-examination by a leading barrister. Unfortunately, says Senior, the evidence was lacking to prosecute. It was obvious to all that Philby was lying, but there was no proof. The security services eventually got confessions out of Philby, Blunt and John Cairncross, but only because they were promised immunity from prosecution, meaning that their confessions could not be used against them in court. In Britain, the most important element protecting the Cambridge Five was the rule of law, says Senior. It was our insistence on evidence and due process which helped them avoid justice. The master they served, Starling, would have just shot them in the head or sent them to die in a gulag. Philby was hailed as a hero in his adopted homeland after he defected, reaching the rank of colonel in the KGB before his death in 1988, featuring on a Soviet postage stamp in 1990. He is still venerated there today, with a square named after him in Moscow, near the headquarters of the Russian Foreign Intelligence Unit, and a statue of him near the battlefield at Kursk. Putin has adopted King Philby as a symbol of his Russian nationalism, says Senior. Philby is buried at Kuntsovo Cemetery on the outskirts of Moscow, in a country he regarded as home. When Korea reported from there in 2016, it was covered in snow, which reminded him of the title of a classic espionage novel by John le Carré, The Spy Who Came In From the Cold. Philby, Korea noted, was the spy who came into the cold. And that was a masterclass in betrayal, the British double agent who defected to Russia and taught enemy spies, BBC.com, Fiona MacDonald.
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1: 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I'm Alison Bunn and today I have with me Kate McKenzie and Doug Cunningham.
7: Our next story is also from the BBC. It was written by Fiona MacDonald as well. One of the greatest unsolved mysteries in British history, the Earl who vanished after murdering his children's nanny. Lord Lucan was found guilty of killing Sandra Ribbett on the 19th of June 1975, but by then he'd already disappeared. His wife was interviewed by the BBC in 1980. The Lord Lucan affair is a bizarre and horrific one, but on the face of it, there seems to be little doubt about the sequence of events. During the night of the 7th of November 1974, it appears the British aristocrat Lord Lucan hid in the dark in the basement kitchen of his house in Belgravia, London. Planning to murder his estranged wife, instead he bludgeoned to death their 29-year-old nanny Sandra Ribbett in a case of mistaken identity before then attacking Lady Lucan. She managed

From Vision Australia Radio, welcome to True Crime Stories. I'm Gwen Phillips. This program may contain graphic descriptions of violence, so listener discretion is therefore advised. And some of the stories in this program that I'm bringing to you come from Graham Seal's book, Australia's Most Infamous Criminals. There are lots and lots of stories, and they come under various sections. And this particular chapter section is devoted to stories under the heading By Hook or By Crook. And my first story is headed Bodgy Beat-Ups.

Album 3, Shake, Rattle and Roll by Bill Haley and his Comets. This was released in 1955. If I could take, say, a Dixieland tune and drop the first and third beats and accentuate the second and fourth and add a beat the listeners could clap to as well as dance, this could be what they were after. Thus did Bill Haley describe a form of music that would come to be called rock and roll and would take over the world, and without which few of the albums in this book would ever have been recorded, even those that are not technically rock albums. Bill Haley's recording career peaked just at the cusp of the 12-inch album format, but it would be unfair to exclude him from this book on that technicality. This 10-inch record contained Haley's four hits to date, of which Rock Around the Clock was not at this point the biggest or the most famous, augmented by four other recordings. It was later superseded by a 12-inch album called Rock Around the Clock, which added four more tracks. Three further tracks are available on the current Decca CD issue of the latter, one of which is Haley's second best-known record, See You Later, Alligator. Bill Haley and the Saddlemen was an essentially country and western band, replete with cowboy outfits, but could see which way the wind was blowing, to such an extent that in 1951 they recorded a cover of the Jackie Brenson single Rocket 88. Many now consider that Brenson record the first ever recorded example of rock and roll. That the Comets, as they restyled themselves in 1952, covered it, of course, might mean nothing on its own. However, Haley and his colleagues began acquiring a reputation for crossing their natural country instincts with hitching a lift on the rhythm and blues train that was going places commercially. That combination of white country music and black music, rhythm and blues, is the alchemy that produced the music we now call rock and roll. In fact, it would be termed such by DJ Alan Freed, who was a big fan of Haley's early single Rock the Joint. Memories differ as to whether Freed coined the term specifically because of Rock the Joint or the Comets' later teenager angst, appropriately singing Crazy Man Crazy, or even a different record by another artist. But it can't be disputed that Haley and his men were playing a form of music that was considered to be rock and roll before Elvis Presley recorded a note, let alone before he became famous. The record that made Haley a legend, of course, is We're Gonna Rock Around the Clock. Written by Max Friedman and James E. Myers, it was offered to Haley, a veritable stripling of 25 years old compared to the 60-year-old Friedman, but it was turned down on Haley's behalf by his record company, and was first recorded by Sonny Day and his Knights. When Haley moved to the Decca label, Rock Around the Clock was one of the few things he recorded, although it was only the B-side of 1954 single 13 Women. Clock's chart-topping feat didn't come until the following year when it was used on the soundtrack of the teenage delinquency movie Blackboard Jungle. The theoretical link between rock and violence was established by that film, although the moral guardians who objected to the new loud throbbing form of music were too unhip to realise that the title of Haley's song itself meant 24-hour fornication. The record is relatively tame by today's standards, but the sparkling guitar solo by hired hand Danny Cedrone and the way the sax bludgeons its way into the end remain impressive by any generation's standards. Shake, Rattle and Roll is highly agreeable, even if Charles Calhoun's original lyrics were centred by Haley, and even if it sounds more like jump blues for some of the third lesser-known ingredients of rock and roll than anything else. It has to be said that much of the rest of the material here is samey or boring or both, whether it be Haley's own co-writes like Two Hound Dogs or the less climactic closer Mambo Rock. The frequent boast in the lyrics Haley sings about how the joint is jumping or the beat pumping is somewhat undermined by his characterless voice and the Comets' almost gentle instrumentation. However, Haley's co-write Birth of the Boogie has some fine drumming, blues wailing sax and mellifluous guitar, even if his Jungle Animals lyric is inane. Some would dispute the idea of Haley even playing rock and roll, let alone inventing or popularising it. Animals guitarist Hilton Valentine wants a pound of Haley. There isn't any touch of rhythm and blues in that, totally country and western. Some also are somewhat discomforted by the idea of a rotund, opportunic journeyman like Haley having kick-started the rock industry rather

0: than the alternate, far more romantic story that it was the lean, mean, broody and infinite love figure of Elvis Presley. However, true though it is that Haley and his music began to look staid as soon as Presley arrived on the scene, and that his records now have a patina of age about them, compared to the way that, say, Heartbreak Hotel sounds like it could have been recorded yesterday, Haley's status as rock pioneer and the influencer of his important records, all contained herein except for See You Later, Alligator, cannot be disputed. And that essay was by Sean Egan.
1: Though Bill Haley had a hit big with the single Shake, Rattle and Roll, and We're Gonna Rock Around the Clock, Elvis Presley was the first rock and roll artist to make an impression in the album format, with the new medium, the Exponius debut LP, was the first rock and roll record to top any American album charts. This is really only fitting, for while Haley may have been the first rock and roll idol, Presley was not merely a fine practitioner of this new genre, but the physical embodiment of its sensual animalistic virtues. The album was a big hit in Britain too, although they had a different slightly track listing and was a somewhat crassly retitled Rock and Roll. Five of the songs on the American album originated at Sam Phillips' now legendary Memphis Sun Studios, the venue at which over the course of 1954 and 55, Elvis Aaron Presley is supposed to have invented a new form of music that married the propulsion of the black man's rhythm and blues with inflections of the white man's country and western. Many will dispute this suggestion, which in turn would lead us into an unwinnable battle to determine the first rock and roll record ever recorded, so this is a subject we will bypass. Suffice to say that in being a main wellspring for literally every album in this book, one of the foundation stones for all of rock music, which on this occasion we are using to describe any music that does not conform to social or musical conventionalism, including reggae, soul and everything else, Elvis Presley is without questions one of the most influential albums ever made. Presley released 10 single sides for Sun. Elvis purists cite these as the greatest creative achievements. Others, noting that several of them feature no drums, might suggest that they barely resemble rock music, as they term and now understood at all. However, it was clear that the mighty RCA label that Phillips had something extraordinary in his hands. Phillips has been subsequently ridiculed for selling Presley's contract to RCA for a mere $35,000, and thereby seeming to contradict his assertion that if he found a white man who could sing like a black man, he would make $1 million. But Phillips used the money to set up the ultra-successful Holiday Inn chain, as well as to try and make a star of another of his charges, Carl Perkins. Speaking of whom, an utterly blistering version of that artist's composition, Blue Suede Shoes, kicks off the proceedings here. The song depicts a man who can endure any indignity except to his precious footwear being stepped on. It captures perfectly the utterly stupid but somehow cool vanity of the youth. In any other musical medium before this, such vanity would have been written about simply in order to ridicule it. But Perkins, the first person narrator, is celebrating such an attitude, and Presley invests the vocal with complete if frantic seriousness. This utterly idiotic sense of priorities, as well as the song's breakneck tempo, which to the old guard just seemed like a blur, too fast to follow or enjoy, was exactly what the older generation hated about rock and roll. And didn't Presley and his cohorts know it and exult in it? Such too also starts with a rip-roaring number, Tutti Frutti, although this one was already an iconic rock and roll classic through its author, Little Richard. Scotty Moore provides an extraordinary little trill on electric guitar every time Presley repeats the title phrase, also galvanising his money, honey.
0: There's plenty of balladry, just because with its spoken word interlude and Blue Moon, even verge on schmaltz and would have been palatable to people who couldn't stand this newfangled rock and roll. The latter are both songs recorded by when Presley was at Sun, but like the other three Sun songs on the US version of this album, were previously unreleased. Another of the Sun-era recordings here is actually the best of the lot, Trying to Get to You, a shuffling pledge of love to an absent partner, whose middle age allows Presley's voice to soar beautifully to the heavens. In some senses, the UK edition of the album was a better listen. Not only did it contain more up-tempo rock, including a truly fine recording of Lordy Miss Claudy, but it featured iconic Sun recordings, That's All Right Mama, and Mystery Train, albeit ludicrously treated with echo. However, it is to both albums' considerable detriment that neither included Heartbreak Hotel, that slinky slice of rock noir with which Presley had recently announced himself to the public beyond his regional fans. The record came in a sleeve that itself captured wonderfully the vitality of this new form of music the grooves within contained, a close-up black-and-white torso shot of the artist emoting over an acoustic guitar, with his name superimposed in giant Day-Glow letters down the left and along the bottom. That the music in the groove still had relevance more than two decades afterwards was proven when The Clash cocked a snook at both punk's Year Zero policy and their own No Elvis, Beatles or the Rolling Stones songline, and used the same design and lettering of the cover of their 1979 album London Calling. That essay was by Sean Egan.
1: Bo Diddley did not invent rock and roll, but all he did invent, the Bo Diddley beat, which was one of rock's cornerstones. The beat was simple. One long beat followed by three short beats, but it was infectious. The beat was an essential bridge between the regimented structure of the blues and the looser and more danceable sound of early rock and roll. The Diddley beat was revolutionary at the time, and it immediately established Diddley as one of the most innovative composers on the scene. He also didn't use chord changes on many of his songs. This odd structure allowed his songs to stretch on and on without any obvious end, and as such, they were great dancer numbers and live performance. The emotional release came from a change in the tempo, which never varied, but instead from a vocal aside, A's as result. Bo Diddley songs don't so much as end, but fade away. There are few records in history as influential as Bo Diddley. The rumbling beat is present on every song, but most obvious on the self-titled Bo Diddley. Upon a bedrock of maracas, drums, and a killer guitar riff, Diddley lays down self-reverential lyrics. The first two Rolling Stones albums were simply minor variations of this same beat, though the Stones, like many of other British bands, were quick to admit how much Diddley had inspired them. Diddley's sphere of influence was so large in the 60s that you'd be quicker to list the bands that were not inspired by him than the ones who owed him a debt. Without Diddley's beat, what we call rock and roll would have no role, or at least a different kind of role. Like most albums from the early days of rock, Bo Diddley is really a collection of singles. But what singles they are. Diddley's debut single release was Bo Diddley, backed with I'm a Man, and to call it the greatest debut record of all times is no exaggeration. Diddley could have halted his career right there and still been inducted into the Hall of Fame. The rest of the album is packed, however, with other tunes that become immediate classics. Hey, Bo Diddley and Diddley Daddy are two more variations on the Diddley beat, and again, the singer uses himself as the main subject in these excellent songs. Diddley not only sang and played the guitar riffs that launched 1,000 young guitar players, but he also wrote these songs that is perhaps his most remarkable achievement. Diddley recorded in an era when most Chicago bluesmen were simply recrafting traditional songs and perfecting them for live performance. Diddley's music did play homage to his blues forefathers, but with songs like Who Do You Love and Diddy Wah Diddy, he also changed the strict blues rhythmic structure and created songs that were danceable. It's worth noting, however, that none of the songs on the Bo Diddley ever made it into the mainstream American top 40 charts, at least not as recorded by Bo Diddley. Later covers of his tunes by The Animals, Manfred Mann, and other white artists did chart on the R&B charts. Diddley fared better, and Bo Diddley was a number two hit there. Diddley's fame and acclaim were always greater among musicians other than the general public.
0: Diddley was born Ellis Otter Bates McDaniel and raised on a farm in southern Mississippi. When he was five, he moved to Chicago, where he was trained in classical violin. Later, he learned to play guitar on street corners. He described his guitar style as an attempt to capture the sound of a freight car rolling past at night. His unique technique gained him many admirers among the tight-knit group of musicians who were playing on Chicago's South Side. He submitted his demo of I'm a Man to several record companies, but initially found rejections. When Leonard Chess heard the song, though, he immediately signed Diddley to Chess Records and recut the track. It was recorded on March 2, 1955, which places it near the very beginning of the rock and roll evolutionary chart. It was issued as a single just a few weeks later, and it wasn't until a couple of years later that Bo Diddley, his first long player, came out. Diddley was never as popular with white audiences as his Chess label mate Chuck Berry, but he did break many barriers and was the first African-American to appear on the Ed Sullivan Show. Sullivan had asked Diddley to sing a Tennessee Ernie Ford song, 16 Tons, but in a rebellious move, Diddley sang Bo Diddley instead. This infuriated Sullivan, who told Diddley he would never be successful and his career would be over in 6 months. By the mid-60s, Diddley had stopped recording new material, but his legend only grew when the Beatles and the Rolling Stones cited him as an influence and when bands like The Animals turned his songs into hits. Jimi Hendrix wanted little more early in his career than to be the next Bo Diddley. Buddy Holly owed much to Diddley, as did Bruce Springsteen. They used the Diddley-style beat on Not Fade Away and She's the One, respectively. The Who covered Bo Diddley, as did The Doors. Diddley toured in 1979 with The Clash. In the 80s, the British pop band Bow Wow Wow had a monster smash hit with I Want Candy, the most obvious of all uses of the Bo Diddley beat in recent years. Few artists have influenced so many diverse acts. The Jesus and Mary Chain even released a song titled Bo Diddley is Jesus. For many of Diddley's disparate and numerous followers, it's not an exaggeration. And that essay was by Charles Cross.
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0: And that was See You Later, Alligator by Bill Haley and the Comets. On Vision Australia Radio, you're listening to Rhythm and News, a selection of music and readings from the book 100 Albums That Changed Music. Some will balk at the inclusion of this album in reference to the 1957's The Chirping Crickets, credited to the Crickets, but featuring the exact same personnel as this album. And in truth, it's a borderline decision. However, through that former album includes the Holly signature song, That'll Be the Day, track for track, Buddy Holly, and the only other album released by Holly during his short life, feels the aesthetic superior, even if of precisely the same degree of historical influence. In any case, the recording of the tracks on this album is intertwined with that of those in its predecessor. The content of both albums were massively influential in the development of rock from an immature, twangy form of music, not hugely different to the formulaic rockabilly, into a genre with far broader horizons. Though many artists were influenced by the songs from Holly's albums, the effect of them, which would have been mostly through the singles and B-sides that each are half composed of, on the Beatles alone make them phenomenally important. The deeper one thinks about it, the more realises that Beatles, at least in the first couple of years of their recording career, were not so much a development of the Crickets, but more the English version of them. The Crickets, some of whose records were put out in their frontman's name on a different label so as to accommodate Holly's prolific songwriting, without making the public and media feel like the market was being saturated, they were the first rock band to not have an individual name in their title. The phrase Buddy Holly and the Crickets is colloquially commonplace, but no record ever featured that credit. The Crickets were the first major rock band to be self-contained, both in their permanent guitars, bass, drums lineup, and their ability to generate their own material. They were also the first artists to marry the streamlined melody tradition of Tin Pan Alley to the raw rhythmic style that rock and roll had introduced to popular music. All of these things made it metaphorically ball that the Beatles grabbed and ran with. Holly's first commercially released singles, Blue Days, Black Nights, and Modern Don Juan, both 1956, were okay, but did not feature the Crickets, and he had no hand in their composition. His real career began in spectacular fashion in May 57 with the Crickets' That'll Be the Day, a piece of perfection from its swaggering, descending guitar intro onwards. Words of Love, released as a Holly single the following month, was the first of the tracks on the Buddy Holly album to be released. Like most of the tracks on both, it was recorded at the modest New Mexico studio of Norman Petty, around 100 miles northwest of Lubbock, Texas, hometown of Holly and his colleagues. Petty acted as producer, but the presence of his name on the songwriting credits can be dismissed as the product of era of payola. The Crickets, in various combinations, wrote all their original songs with Holly, having the main creative input in almost everything.
1: A languid, almost droning ballad, Words of Love, featured Holly double-tracking his own voice, an unusual sound for those days. The B-side, Mayman Bring Me No More Blues, was in the same relaxed vein, although a cover. Although the Oh Boy stroke Not Fade Away combination that saw release in October and featured on the Chirping Crickets was a magnificent single, it was no greater a double whammy than the Peggy Sue Everyday pairing of September 1957 that would end up on this album. The titular fiancé of Crickets drummer Jerry Allison, to whom this was a mid-tempo tribute, was no doubt thrilled by her instant immortality, but other listeners would have been galvanised more by a rhythm track that seemed to simply thrum and a guitar break from Holly staggering in both its primitivism and, contrarily, in its inventiveness. Flip Every Day was a ballad exquisite in its candidness and uncertainty, Everyone Says Garbanasca, and in its stark instrumentation, a celeste augmented by little other than the rhythm provided by Allison patting his thighs. Buddy's closer, I'm Gonna Love You Too, was a single A-side in February 58. By this time, original Cricket second guitarist Nicky Sullivan had left, leaving the Crickets to record further tracks as a trio. It was pretty good, though not as class as Flip and future Buddy Holly companion Listen to Me, which saw Holly ratchet up the emotion of another sweet, delicate ballad with a spoken word part that miraculously sidestepped kitschiness. That very same month saw the Cricket single Maybe Baby, backed with Tell Me How. The next single bearing Holly's name came in April, Rave On, a product of a recording session in New York where the band were playing TV dates and therefore a rare non-Clovis track, was ostensibly not a Holly original. Written by the team of Sonny West and Bill Tigman, who had provided the Crickets' Oh Boy, was really such a reinvention of the song as to almost constitute a new composition. Who else but Holly could transport listeners to a state of instant excitement with a startling multi-syllable yodel, his familiar hiccuping voice gimmick taken to the nth degree, at the song's beginning, and who else but he and the Crickets could produce such fabulous breakneck instrumentation? Buddy Holly was bulked out with recordings that seem always destined to have been mere album tracks, mainly cover versions. They were still enjoyable, that a supposedly four-eyed geek like Holly could inject such passion into a song like Ready Teddy was another example of the way in which he redefined the assumption behind rock. Rave On was the last recording found on this album to appear as a single, possibly because as the Buddy Holly album had appeared months before, more singles might appear to be milking it. There again, the prolific Holly was already moving on to other songs and sounds. A vast appetite for the creation of the new and different material was yet another quality Holly had in common with his Liverpudlian disciples. That was written by Sean Egan.
0: And that completes our program, Rhythm and News. I'm Paul Moyle, and reading with me was Kevin Clark. Our panel operator was Brendan McEntee, and Kevin did the editing. This program is produced in our Adelaide studios and can be heard regularly at this time here on Vision Australia Radio, VA Radio on digital, and online at varadio.org.

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7: Hello and welcome to The New Statesman, episode 156 for the week, the 18th to the 24th of September. I'm Keith McCarron. In today's program, the Great British Democracy Sell-Off. Even Labour seem hesitant to cap political donations. And then Donald Trump's last hurrah. Ahead of the midterms, the US president has led an unorthodox convention for his true fans. Those articles in today's programme. First today from British Politics, published the 15th of September. The Great British Democracy Sell-Off. Even Labour seem hesitant to cap political donations. And the article is by Harry Quilter Pinner. It has long been fashionable for politicians and commentators to worry about the Americanisation of British politics. Concern of this nature date back more than a century to debates about extending the franchise. Opponents argued that giving working people the vote would undermine sound economic and stable politics. The Liberal MP, Robert Lowe, told the Commons during the 1866-67 debates, "Everywhere where the lower classes get the upper hand, the spirit of protection arises. Look at America." Luckily, this fear-mongering didn't prevent the UK embracing the vote for women and workers. If this was an example of Americanisation, it was a positive one, which has had a transformative impact on our politics. In the post-war era, fears of Americanisation centred much more on the rise of personality politics and the use of polling and branding agencies to shape campaign messaging and policies. When the Conservative Party first hired a branding agency, one Labour MP said politics was being sold to voters like packaged goods in the worst sort of Americanisation of our public life. Later, under Thatcher and then Blair, these concerns centred on the importation of televised political debates and the creation of new publicised advisory roles, such as the No. 10 Chief of Staff. There is no doubt that in this period, US politics held sway in Westminster. When the West Wing actor who plays the President's Chief of Staff visited the UK, he was surprised to find senior politicians gushing at him. One told him his visit was one of the greatest moments of my life. Many argue that these later shifts have hollowed out British politics and weakened our democracy. In reality, driven as they are by technological developments and wider societal changes, they would likely have come to the UK in some form, regardless of the US. Given this mixed history, we should today be cautious about using Americanisation to critique British politics. But one trend in British politics can hardly be described as anything else: the rise of big money. This issue is in the headlines once again in the wake of two record-breaking £36 million donations to Reform UK, and comparisons with US politics are both inevitable and justified. Concerns about the role of moneyed interests in our politics are not new either. In the 19th century, political candidates, mainly wealthy landowners, could spend their personal wealth bribing voters to support them on election day. With the rise of more organised political parties and national campaigns, the issue of money in politics morphed to one about donations from unions, businesses and individuals to parties and the influence this had on their policies and election outcomes. But it wasn't until the 1990s that these debates translated into substantive action. On the back of the Eccleston affair, which saw a motorsport magnate donate £1 million to government and appear to win preferential treatment for Formula One as a result, the Political Parties, Elections and Referendums Act 2000 was introduced. This created the Electoral Commission, made it illegal not to declare donations to political parties, set national spending limits for political campaigns, and made it harder for foreigners to donate to political parties in the UK. It was a huge step forward in regulating money in politics, but it failed to make one crucial change. It did not cap the size of donations that businesses, individuals or unions could make to political parties. This failure is now playing out in our politics in increasingly damaging ways. The UK has seen an increase in the amount of money spent during general elections, which is being supplied to a large extent by a rise in donations by so-called mega donors. In December 2024, IPPR, the research institute I lead, wrote that total political donations adjusted for inflation have more than doubled since the turn of the century in the UK. More concerning than volume is concentration. There were more donations over £1 million in 2023 than ever before since records began. Before 2017, the sum of £1 million plus donations has never breached the £10 million mark. But since then, it's been breached four times, three times by the Conservatives and once by Labour. The growth in donations over £1 million has been especially sharp in the Conservative Party. Recently, however, our concern about the mega donations made to date is starting to look positively quaint. Over the weekend, it was announced that Reform UK has received a record-breaking £72 million in political donations from cryptocurrency billionaires Ben Dello and Christopher Harborne. This is three quarters of what all UK political parties put together spent on the 2024 general election. No political party in the UK has ever received a donation this large before. This, I would contend, is more evidence, the clearest yet, that what we are seeing is indeed an Americanisation of British politics when it comes to money in politics. Because, unlike other European countries which have caps on donations to political parties, the US has long had a culture of big money in politics. In 2024, nearly $15 million is thought to have been spent on the presidential election by congressional candidates, the main political parties, and independent groups seeking to influence the outcome. This is double the amount spent in 2008, which itself was double that was spent in 1998. And a growing share of this revenue has come from large donors, as has been established by the Brennan Centre for Justice. The UK is some way off this degree of money in politics, but it is on the way. The rise of money in politics, and in particular from mega donors, is problematic because it is dangerous for democracy. A central tenet of liberal democratic theory is that it only works if there is a reasonable level of democratic equality. Put simply, every individual should have an equal say in the decisions that shape our society. This argument has been made by political scientists and philosophers as diverse as Aristotle, Tocqueville, Jefferson, and Rawls. There are many reasons why this condition may not be met in practice, but one is certainly a system where political parties increasingly raise large sums of money from a few sources and are swayed by the interests of those donors. This is particularly concerning when these donors have interests that systematically diverge from the interests of citizens, as is often the case with big businesses or wealthy individuals. And looking at the impact of the big money in US politics is instructive in understanding what the consequences might be in the UK. Firstly, as the political scientist Larry Bartels has found in his book Unequal Democracy, money in politics can swing elections. He finds that the Republicans have systematically out-fundraised the Democrats, and this has contributed an additional 1.5 to 7% of vote share to the GOP in presidential elections. This could easily have swung election results in some presidential elections. And if this is the case, democracy in the US is quite literally for sale. Secondly, as Bartels and his collaborator Martin Garlands have shown, this growth in moneyed interests directly impacts the policy positions taken by political parties and implemented by government. In the US, they find that where the top 10% of earners support a policy position, it is more likely to happen, even if it is opposed by the rest of the population. As Jacob Hacker and Paul Pearson argue in Winner Takes All Politics, this has shaped an economic consensus across both main parties in favour of tax cuts, business deregulation, and a tax on unionisation that have benefited the super-rich and business interests at the expense of the middle and working classes. Finally, there is evidence that in reducing the real perceived influence of citizens in democracy, a growing influence of money in politics can contribute to low and unequal voter turnout, which then becomes a democratic doom loop as mainstream parties become less responsive to their interests. This, in turn, is also fueling populist politics as voters turn to populist parties who promise to drain the swamp, even if they take donations from the same, or even more concerning, private donors, and legislate in the interests of these donors. This is set out most compellingly in Jane Mayer's book Dark Money. The American experience is, then, a cautionary one. We must act now to divert Britain down a better path. Luckily, there is an alternative. Other European countries, such as France, Germany, Belgium, Italy, Spain, and Portugal, have a cap on political donations to limit the influence of money in politics. The UK should follow suit. We should pick Europeanisation over Americanisation when it comes to money in politics. In countries with significant state funding, individual caps are very low. For example, in Belgium, the cap is €2,000 annually. The UK could emulate this model, bringing in state funding of political parties. Many will argue that this is antithetical to British liberalism. But this is an odd argument, given we already have elements of state funding for politics, such as short money and indirect subsidies such as free party broadcasts and mailings. A cap on donations is still workable, even if we in the UK decide that we don't want to embrace a more comprehensive form of state funding of politics. In systems where there is no or limited state funding, caps can be introduced, but at a slightly higher level. In Italy, the cap is set at €100,000, and this would still push big money to the side and put voters back at the heart of the political process. At IPPR, we've been calling for a cap for the last few years. In 2011, the Committee on Standards in Public Life recommended that a cap of £10,000 should be placed on donations to a political party or regulated donee from any individual or organisation in any year. Introducing a cap as low as this would require having a clear plan for alternative sources of party funding. And at the moment, we do not. Given that, we propose the government introduces a higher cap of £100,000 on political donations for an individual or company in any year. This will only affect so-called super donors. And at the same time, the government should initiate a wider cross-party conversation on the future of political financing, examining various proposals for a less concentrated and corruptible politics. The Labour government has yet to act on this call, despite a pledge in its 2024 manifesto to strengthen the rules around donations to political parties. When I've talked to senior figures in the party about a cap on donations, mostly under the previous Prime Minister, they were consistent in their opposition. The reasons for this are not entirely clear. It is possible that senior party figures believe that Labour could out-fundraise their opponents, including from larger donors. If this is the barrier, it shows both a huge moral failing and a staggering short-sightedness. There have been years when Labor has raised more than the Conservative Party, but these are vanishingly rare, and neither mainstream party has achieved donations as large as those secured by Reform UK in the last few weeks. More likely, Labor was derailed by the opposition by some of the largest trade unions who fear a cap would prevent them donating to political parties on behalf of their members. But I would argue that in the wake of the Reform donations, trade unions must ask themselves if opposing a cap is really in their members' interests. But it would also be perfectly legitimate to introduce a cap which focused on large individual donations and exempted collective donations from groups of individuals, such as unions. Unions are, after all, just an amalgamation of working citizens. Andy Burnham has previously said that he was in favour of a cap on donations. Since coming to office as Prime Minister, briefings from Number 10 have suggested that he has reversed this position. If this is true, I sincerely hope that news of Reform UK's mega donations will make him reconsider. Because last week's donations to Reform are not a one-off. The American experience is clear. Money in politics is subject to a ratchet effect. It is a race to the top, with each step on the ladder further eroding democracy. The government must intervene now to put voters and not money in control of our politics, before it is too late. And that article from British Politics, The Great British Democracy Sell-Off, Even Labour Seem Hesitant to Cap Political Donations. And the article was by Harry Quilter Pinner.
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7: And now from International Politics, published the 16th of September, Donald Trump's Last Hurrah. Ahead of the midterms, the US president led an unorthodox convention for his true fans. And the article is by Freddie Haywood. Donald Trump wanted us to share in a collective delusion. On stage at the Republican convention in Dallas, Texas, looking out at a mass of empty seats, he was telling us that they were all full. He could see the empty seats. We could see the empty seats. The television cameras could see the empty seats. But it didn't matter. You're meant to suspend your disbelief when Trump speaks. This pre-midterm convention, the first of its kind, wasn't really a convention. It was more like a WWE match where the villains, the stinking commies, the scary Islamists, the mad scientists experimenting on children's bodies, were out there. Fans of the Trump franchise came to see their favourite characters perform in the flesh. Here was the scourge of Big Pharma, the perma-tanned Hulk, RFK Jr. There was the oblong-shaped Treasury Secretary, Scott Bessent, UFC fighters, opera singers, comedians, and border guards. The arena looked like the inside of a huge Zeppelin, bubbled off from the rest of the country. Gaudy yellow balloons hung from the ceiling like golden grapes. These MAGA hardcores didn't mind the empty seats. They had paid their dues to this bizarre movement for long enough to deserve a real show. And a show is what they got. On the first night, Trump spoke for nearly 2 hours. The journalists nodding off around me were the exception. Everyone else was captivated. Shout-outs were given to the well-coiffed evangelical ladies from North Carolina, a feature of every Trump rally, as well as Mr. Wall, a man dressed as a wall. Regulars, old-timers, true believers, the few who still believed. One young man to my left, rotund, hairy-jawed, stuffed his face in a box of popcorn and then humped the rail in front of him with vigour as Trump promised to give his supporters $5,000 each if the Republicans overcame all odds and held on to power in the Congress in November. The man's war cry was simple and to the point. "We love you, Trump!" He shouted it over and over again. He didn't care what Trump was actually saying. He didn't care if Trump heard him. He was just thrilled to be able to declare his love for his hero. The stadium was not packed with the Trump curious. Curiosity is reserved for things that you know little about. After a decade of Trump, we've gone far beyond curiosity. Americans now react to Trump with rage, bafflement, adoration, and increasingly boredom. There weren't that many people in the Zeppelin, and only 2.5 million people tuned in to Fox for the president's speech, a pretty average night for the channel. Trump could not compete with the NFL game between the Seattle Seahawks and the New England Patriots, which was broadcast at the same time. For those for whom the act has grown tired, what is the point of watching Trump talk about himself in a safe space for 2 hours? On the first day, around 45 speakers took to the stage to clip farm, aura farm, and be seen. Don Jr., looking like a freshly printed Lego character, said the upcoming midterms were about common sense versus extremism. That may be so, but it was definitely not what the convention was about. Speakers wanted to boast about how fecund they were. Pennsylvania Senator Dave McCormick told us that he has 6 daughters. Every other speaker seemed to mention that they had more than 4 children. One of the scheduled everyday Americans was an 82-year-old grandma who confessed, "I'm here because Trump wanted a grandma from Florida. She spoke for all of us. We were only there because Trump wanted to bask in his fans' love." Later on, a UFC fighter who fought on the White House lawn in June gave a bizarrely earnest speech about how getting up after having your face smashed in was the American dream. Perhaps it is. In any case, the professional brawler got a higher place in the schedule than the Treasury Secretary. Given that Trump reportedly takes a personal interest in the speaking order, this tells you everything about what the president actually cares about, and that no longer seems to include winning the midterms. Trump is now an electoral liability for the Republican Party. Look at the sad case of the Texas Attorney General, Ken Paxton. Paxton looks like a Family Guy character made real, with a droopy eyelid and a lackadaisical cadence. From his speech, I got the impression that his sole achievement was taking the Biden administration to court 107 times. None of that would have mattered if Trump didn't love bullying him so much. "Some may not like the way he dresses. I don't," he told the arena as Paxton looked wanly on. "They might not like the way he talks. I can see that," he kept going. "You may not like the way he looks." On it went. Bear in mind that Paxton is running for the Senate in November in Texas. On day 2, I headed straight for the Daily Wire bar, just outside the main arena. The night before, the leader of the Oath Keepers militia, Stuart Rhodes, who wears an eye patch after he accidentally shot himself in the face, had been chatting in the corner. Today, 2 convention-goers with freedom on their T-shirts, called Zach and Cody, were eating lava-coloured chicken wings. "It's all entertainment," Zach told me. "The $5,000 thing probably won't happen. We've heard it all before." But actual politics are not what attracts punters to these events. When Cody sees a politician like RFK, I just go, "Wow, I'm a fanboy." But before Trump, I never felt like this about politics. He didn't want this joyride to end, but knew that it would. My dream would be 8 years of Vance and then 8 years of Rubio. I left the bar and walked out to hear the nasal voice of Senator Ted Cruz blaring out across the plaza. "We have a rendezvous with history," he said. "We must save America." Cruz has let rumours about him running in 2028 swirl around Washington. One woman smoking a cigarette scrunched up her face at the massive screen showing Cruz's head. "I don't like him," she said. "If someone cares more about another country, then that's not okay with me." And for those unfamiliar with the implicit codes of the modern MAGA party, the other country is always Israel. Nor was she entranced with Trump's speech. "Oh, it was all the same. We've heard it all before. It's entertaining, that's all." Of course, the president couldn't let his VP have the final word. Trump returned to the stage and asked the crowd to stand up, raise their right hands, and repeat after him. "I pledge to the greatest president in the history of the United States," he slurred, "that loves us so much we can't even breathe." His fans' pledge to Trump only made explicit what had long been obvious. Trump's spiritual advisor, Pastor Paula White Kane, once said that saying no to Trump was the same as disobeying God himself. Trump shares a celestial interpretation of his own power. "You know what happens if you don't vote? You go to hell," Trump said on stage. I couldn't decide whether it was more sinister or less so that Trump didn't seem to be taking any of it that seriously. Trump clearly demanded an unorthodox midterm convention because he knew he'd be less relevant in the proper one in 2028. He still has 2.5 years left in office, but it felt like a last hurrah, a safe space for one last sing-along. It was on his final tour, an aged rock star singing the greatest hits in a croaky, failing voice. But it was an act even he had grown bored with. "We're going to have a good time listening to music because I'm tired of politics now," he said before swaying along on stage as the opera tenor Christopher Macchio belted out Nessun Dorma. As the golden balloons fell, I took the stairs back down to the Daily Wire bar, where black-souled talking heads for right-wing television told me that they take their orders about what to say live on air directly from the Republican National Committee. These are political mercenaries, mouths for hire. "I try not to think about politics unless I'm paid to think about it," one told me. The chatter in Washington, D.C. right now is about the number of staffers fleeing for the private sector. Everyone on the Trump train now thinks it's a joke. The only question is whether they can make a quick buck while it lasts. In search of moral redemption, I wandered down the road to a more exclusive party. Picture a bar in a mid-range suburban country club, taken over by B-list MAGA influencers. Upstairs, one venture capitalist marvelled at the gigantic returns he was realising from agentic AI companies, and then thanked me for replenishing America's gene pool. It was unclear whether this was due to my presence in America or because he thought I had children. Either way, it was flirtation via eugenics. I quickly escaped downstairs past a Trump-loving billionaire and got talking to a man whose friends nicknamed him Mossad because they said he was Jewish. When Mossad was not complaining about English councils banning the St. George flag, he was boasting about his $1,200 cowboy hat, which was made from the felt of a beaver. This crowd better represents the future of the Republican Party than the aged fans looking to be entertained by the old man in the Oval. It had an irrepressible lust for transgression, something Vance is acutely aware of. Trump is no longer able to satisfy his supporters' need for recognition, that spirited desire to be respected, which the Greeks called thumos. He once had a unique ability to speak to those who felt shunted from the political discourse. It is what Vance is now trying to harness. Back in Washington, D.C. the next day, I went straight from the airport to the MAGA Redoubt, the Restaurant Butterworths, for the launch of a new publication called Persona. Professor Francis Fukuyama was there speaking about his new memoir. Fukuyama thinks that this need for recognition is one of the causes of the Trumpian age. It is the revolt of the last man that really drives a lot of extremist politics, he told a room of intellectually curious politicos. The last man is the bored, stilted, and

0: leader generation who increasingly view him as part of the establishment. When Vance asked the audience in Dallas to stick with him, he wasn't asking Mr. Wall. He was asking the venture capitalists, the online right, all those who were now revolting against Trump, to elect him as their leader. What happens, however, when Vance can no longer appease them? Who will lead their revolt then? And that article, Donald Trump's Last Hurrah. Ahead of the midterms, the US president led an unorthodox convention for his true fans. And the article was by Freddie Haywood. Well, that's the program for today. 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This program was produced at 2RPH in Sydney for the Radio Reading Network of Australia. I'm Keith McCarron. Until next week, thanks for listening.
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5: This junior of Real Madrid started in attack for Carlo Ancelotti's side. And some breaking news from international football. The Republic of Ireland's pre-match news conference ended in chaos ahead of their Nations League fixture against Israel in Serbia on Sunday. The coach, Jaime Hallgrímsson, initially addressed standard football matters, but the briefing turned hostile when Israeli journalists asked non-football questions about the attempted hijack of the Fly Dubai flight this week and an allegation of racism against Irish players from the previous encounter last weekend. The press conference was actually terminated early and shouting broke out in the room. More on that on the BBC Sport website. Coming up in the final hour of the programme, all the day's sports news, and in the next hour of the programme, yet another star guest from the world of athletics will be joining us for the latest warm-up track podcast. Adi Adedoyin and Ed Harry will be here talking to a star hurdler. So stay with us for that on the BBC World Service. We'll be back very shortly after the latest BBC News.
6: BBC News with David Harper. Tens of thousands of Spaniards have been marching through Madrid and more than 50 other towns and cities. They're demanding action on the country's housing crisis. Guy Hedgecoe reports.
7: There was a large turnout for this protest in Madrid. Many of those taking part were calling for a general strike and demanding urgent solutions to the crisis, which has seen rentals soar.
8: The rents go higher and higher and higher. Our salaries are not increasing as much as rent is.
9: We are all in our 30s, living with roommates.
7: Parliament's rejection of the government's legislation has fueled the anger of many Spaniards. Parties on the right oppose the initiative, warning it would tip the legal balance against landlords, causing them to take their properties off the rental market.
6: Tigrayan rebels are reported to be abandoning their capital, Mekele, 10 days after launching an offensive against the Ethiopian government. The Tigray People's Liberation Front restarted their fight for greater autonomy last month, but a government counter-offensive has rapidly gained momentum. Caleb Moges is in Nairobi.
10: This is a major setback for Tigrayan forces. Residents in the regional capital say the Tigrayan authorities have been leaving Mekele in large numbers. Soldiers and equipment are being loaded onto trucks. Witnesses also reported looting overnight. The regional capital is now reportedly surrounded by federal troops and allied militias, while Tigrayan fighters were reportedly abandoning positions. The pro-government Tigray Peace Forces said they had taken full control of the airport and were clearing the city.
6: The German president, Frank-Walter Steinmeier, has warned that his country's democracy is being threatened by extremists spreading disinformation. Mr. Steinmeier said his country risked repeating the divisions seen in the pre-Second World War Weimar Republic. Here's Carla Conti.
11: Mr. Steinmeier said that democratic speech was being undermined by disinformation campaigns, as he puts it, concocted by Kremlin trolls, German far-right extremists, or even delusional left-wing authoritarian figures. While he did not name any specific parties, the president criticized what he called the intolerable political demagoguery of extremist forces that threatened Germany's freedom.

Welcome to The Green Guide, readings from The Age supplement that is dedicated to covering the latest in television and streaming. I'm Andrew Matter, and the articles you'll be hearing today are from the Thursday, October the 1st edition of The Green Guide. The first article today is on page 2, Hindsight, entitled European Dreams, Renovation Realities. The Block judges have a new series set in Europe. They're not the only ones, reports Paul Kalina. Most reality shows rely on Jeopardy or some kind of life-changing quest. They feature lucky contestants hoping to be recognised for their cooking or singing talents, or average folk renovating a home or searching for a soulmate. The higher the stakes, the more relatable the challenge, the better. But a spate of recent shows have upped the ante on a stalwart TV genre, the home renovation. They've set their sights on something more ambitious than plumping the cushions or installing the latest must-have kitchen gadget. What if you could up sticks, leave the 9-to-5 grind behind, and start a new life on the other side of the world? Say, in a hilltop town in Tuscany, in a fairy tale worthy chateau in France, bottling your own wine in Spain, capping off a day on the tools with an Aperol spritz on a beach in Sicily. Producers are always looking for a good hook and a bargain. So when a number of European nations introduced €1 schemes several years ago, TV makers were quick to see the possibilities. These schemes, which have been flooded with interest, allow non-residents to purchase rundown and abandoned houses in remote villages that are at risk of becoming ghost towns. For a token sum, their houses can be purchased on the condition that they are renovated, to be used by foreigners looking for a life change, a holiday house, or the chance to turn a tidy profit when the house is flipped. Admittedly, the appealing proposition masks some sobering facts. Across Europe, traditional villages are dying because of declining birth rates and ageing populations, inheritance laws, poverty, unemployment, and industrialisation. The TV shows these initiatives have spawned don't make too much mention of this, but as armchair adventures go, they have an irresistible appeal. €1 house, 9. The Block judges Shayna Blaze and Darren Palmer are getting their hands dirty. Blaze has purchased a €1 home, sight unseen, in a remote village in Sicily and enlisted Palmer to help it make it habitable. It begins with a small, abandoned stone terrace in Castronovo, a hilltop village with a population of 2,800. With a budget of €210,000, $342,000 Australian, they set to work with an expat British builder, who also appears in Amanda and Alan's Italian Job. A can-do spirit pervades this show, which doesn't sugarcoat what's in store for the intrepid and aspirational €1 renovator, and sees the presenters finding thrifty solutions to design and decorating tasks rather than sponsored products. It feels like a fun vacation job for the duo, though their tricks from the block, such as a room reveal and confected shock when a building problem is uncovered, seem unnecessary. Amanda and Alan's Italian Job, ABC iView. Amanda and Alan's Greek Job, Binge. Amanda and Alan's Spanish Job, Binge. British TV personalities Amanda Holden and Alan Carr have spent the past few European summers renovating the rundown houses in Spain, Italy twice, and most recently Greece. Their shows follow a familiar template as they inevitably realise they underestimated the scope of the tasks they face. Call in local trades, explore the local sites, and visit compatriots who have made the big move, then eventually congratulate themselves on their achievements. The main selling point of the hugely popular franchise is their easy camaraderie. Their on-screen chemistry is raucous and blue. Despite the dust and racket, Holden always looks like she just stepped out of hair and makeup, while Carr constantly reminds us that he has no practical skills and will never waste the chance for a snarky pun or campy innuendo. It's naff as hell and forgets at times that it's actually a renovation.

Asian show, but that doesn't seem to bother its legion of fans in the UK and Australia. Banjo and Rose Grand Island Hotel, 9 Now. Banjo Beale and Rowan Christopher are a couple of Australians who ended up in Scotland's remote Hebrides after years of backpacking adventures and travel. In this series, they are turning a dilapidated 27-room mansion with no running water or electricity into a hotel on the tiny island of Ulva. The island has been owned since 2018 by local residents who want to bring life back to the remote backwater, the building overseen by a charitable trust. This isn't a cookie-cutter makeover show. Beale, who looks after the decorating side of things, while Christopher tends to the tools, has a taste for the esoteric and unconventional. And Ulva, with just 16 residents and accessible only by ferry from the island Mull, is as far off the beaten track as renovation porn has ever travelled. Their show is less than an extended ad for the boutique hotel it is destined to become than a portrait of a remote farming community perched at the very edge of the world. Escape to the Chateau, 7 Plus, 9 Now, and Binge. This sprawling lifestyle show falls outside €1 schemes, but it nails the escapist fantasy that those other series play with. Dick Strawbridge, an engineer and former lieutenant in the British Army, and his flame-haired wife Angel purchased a derelict 45-room chateau in France. In between restoring the magnificent pile, which is partly used as a high-end wedding venue, and raising two children, the couple indulge in their various and many hobbies. Want some unvarnished truth? Try the €1 house Dream Italy, ABC iView. This 2024 episode of Foreign Correspondent looks at Italy's €1 scheme via a hilltop town in Sicily called Massamelle, but it presents a far less telegenic vision of La Dolce Vita than what's served up in Amanda and Alan. This is a village in decline, where houses are being bought not by cashed-up holiday homeowners, but by people priced out of more expensive European cities and the children of families who moved away. €1 house is on 9 and 9 Now from October the 6th. And that was European Dreams, Renovation Realities, reported by Paul Colina on page 2. On page 3, a focus on comedy, with an article entitled Cavalese Cops Serve Fast, Funny Chaos. Shot in just 12 days, with a roster of Australian comedy's finest, Cop This is more than a telemovie, says its writer-director, reported by Carl Quinn. If the name hadn't been taken already, Ed Cavalier might well have called his new film Fast and Furious. That certainly describes the relentless assault of gags in his madcap police comedy Cop This, as well as the frantic pace with which it was made. On the day I visit the set, in late March, Cavalier and his co-director Peter Lawler are rattling through the scenes, typically nailing a shot in just a couple of takes. "We're shooting the whole thing in 12 days, the rangy and rather hyper Cavalier tells me proudly, before confessing he could have done better. The castle was done in just 11. The Working Dog crew who made that film, which readers of this masthead recently voted their favourite of all time, cast something of a shadow over Cop This. Not a gloomy one, mind. If a shadow can also be a guiding light, that's the case here." Cavalier got his big break as a member of Working Dog's Thank God You're Here, appearing in the pilot in 2006 and going on to be a regular performer in the improv comedy show over 5 of its 6 seasons. This is where he and Lawler first met. Cavalier then went on to do the Fever, Soccer and Sports Panel shows with Santo Chiloro and Sam Pang. And he's been a regular on Have You Been Paying Attention, hosted by Tom Gleisner, since it launched in 2013. In short, it's fair to say the Working Dog force is strong in this one. Cop This is very much Cavalier's creation, though. A product of his rapid-fire mind, it's a tale of police corruption set on AFL Grand Final day, with a local station about to be closed down to make way for an AI-fueled robotic workforce. It's also very much a product of his years in stand-up comedy and TV panel shows, with 32 speaking roles, almost all of them filled by fellow performers from the world of comedy,
Lizzie Hu, Nicolette Minster, Rob Carlton, Tony Martin, Tommy Little, Celia Piccola, Dilruk Jayasinghe, and Anthony Limo Lehman among them. It's no accident, he tells me, that the shoot coincided with the Melbourne International Comedy Festival. We always had that period bookmarked because interstate comics were there, he says. We knew the Melbourne comics would be there, and we knew we could stagger the shoot in a way we would not ruin their lives, he says. Everyone's here, everyone's in the mood, and that was absolutely why we did it then. I'm really glad we did. Though Cavalier's background is in improv, it's always been my favourite thing, comedy as a team sport. He says every line was tightly written with a specific performer in mind, and each of those performers arrived having it down pat. Comics have respect for the lines because we all live and die on lines. We respect each other's lines so much. Not that he wasn't open to suggestion and to giving his cast freedom to try something off script when it suited. Cavalier's favourite improvisation, funnily enough, came from one of the few non-comedians in the cast, Gary Sweet. He came up to me and said, Ed, I've got an idea for an alternate line. And I'm like, well, it's Gary Sweet. Mate, you could just stand there and say whatever you want. He came up with a fantastic joke, and I didn't tell the others in the scene he was going to do it. It was one of the few times we had to do a retake for people laughing. Nicolette Minster, who plays an incorruptible cop about to quit the force in protest at the way it is being managed, describes Sweet as her absolute wingman on set. The veteran of more Australian cop dramas than you can poke a stick at, and having played both sides of the law, Sweet's experience proved invaluable to Minster. I turned to him at one point and said, Gary, I'm a private school kid from the inner eastern suburbs. I don't know how to hold a gun. He said, there's not a gun that I haven't held, sweetheart. And then, of course, he took me through them all, at which point I kind of tuned out. Verisimilitude had its uses, but for Minster and everyone else involved, it wasn't the key aim. The job was to have fun and to communicate that fun through the lens, she says. And did she have fun? Absolutely. Popping on a police uniform and hanging around with a bunch of clowns, that's a pretty good day at the office for me. It was a pretty good day for Limo, too. As the chief antagonist in the story, a drug squad detective on the take, he was in more scenes than just about anybody else. I would get really excited checking the call sheet for the day to see who else was going to be on, he says. It was a great catch-up for everyone there. It's exciting when you all get together. It creates a little extra buzz. Tommy Little's a really great mate of mine, and I really enjoyed doing a scene with him where we got to really hate each other. But also Gary Sweet. I mean, I grew up as a big fan of his, and to work with him was just crazy. He played Don Bradman, for Christ's sake, and here I am pushing him around. It felt weird. Limo rates Cavalier as a great director, likening him to the Portuguese soccer coach José Mourinho. There's almost this madcap approach to it, he says, but when you examine it carefully, everything's really well thought out. Everything has a great purpose to it. Would he go as far to say Ed Cavalier's the special one, as Mourinho liked to refer to himself? Ed would be embarrassed about me drawing this comparison, but yes, go with that, he says. Ed Cavalier is the special one. Ten will certainly be hoping that's the case. It would be wrong to suggest there's a lot riding on this film. It's a low-cost effort, shot quickly and almost entirely within the network's Melbourne offices. But if it works, the upsides are potentially enormous. It is, in many ways, a proof of concept, says Cavalier. Cop This is evidence that it's possible to make original Australian scripted content for a local audience on a budget that appeals to free-to-air commissioners. This is not a model that's really been done before. Now that we've established it can be done, and we're really happy with it, then absolutely we definitely want to go again. Ultimately, audiences will determine if that should happen. But having drawn inspiration from the best in the business, and having learnt at their feet for a couple of decades, Cavalier is confident. What Working Dog managed to wring out of Utopia and Frontline and The Hollow Men, in terms of comedy and character and jokes per page and story, that's world class, he says. That's very much where we're trying to sit. Cop This is on 10 and 10 Play from October the 5th. And that was Cavalier's Cops Serve Fast Funny Chaos, reported by Carl Quinn on page 3. On page 4 and 5 is this week's cover story, entitled
why Stephen King changed his mind about a Carrie remake. Mike Flanagan's new Carrie series honours the iconic original story by partially flipping it on its head, reports Nell Chiratz. At first glance, Summer H. Howell and Stephen King's Carrie White have nothing in common. One is a soft-spoken 22-year-old Canadian actor. The other is a traumatised telekinetic teen who destroys her hometown in a vengeful rage. They do, however, share one key experience. They both spent their first prom covered in blood. Howell missed her high school dance, or grad, as they call it in Canada, because she'd been working. Little did she know she'd stumble upon a second chance while filming the lead role in Carrie, Mike Flanagan's TV adaptation of King's seminal horror novel. "I had a wonderful prom," Howell says with fond reminiscence and a hint of trauma. "It feels like one big fever dream. I had about 11 days covered in blood, head to toe. I did a lot of relying on other people and sitting, trying not to mess up my continuity. It was really cool to get to experience it in a way. The Black Prom is one of the most famous sequences in horror history. It began, of course, with King's 1974 debut novel, which introduced the image of Carrie doused in pig's blood following a cruel prank. It's the pivotal moment in a story about an outcast teen who faces relentless bullying by schoolmates and a fanatically religious mother before unleashing her telekinetic powers in a fit of destruction. Equal parts horrifying and tragic, the scene has been recreated many times, including in Brian De Palma's 1976 film with Sissy Spacek and the 2013 movie starring Chloe Grace Moretz and Julianne Moore. It's even had several incarnations in a stage musical. In other words, the story has been told exhaustively. So when Amazon Prime Video pitched Flanagan the idea of adapting Carrie for the small screen, the showrunner's first instinct was to turn it down. Not only was it not on his King adaptation wish list, he also generally avoids remakes and sequels, opting instead for fresh source material, like Gerald's Game and The Haunting of Hill House. Stephen King was also sceptical. The horror legend believed there was no need for more Carrie. He said, "I think it's been done," Flanagan recalls, and I said, "I think I agree." The filmmaker wouldn't proceed without King's stamp of approval, but an idea kept niggling at him. "I couldn't stop thinking about it," Flanagan says. "It's been half a century since Stephen King created that character and that story in that world. But so much of what he was talking about is more relevant today than it was when he wrote it. Teenagers today deal with cruelty and anxiety to a degree Steve never could have contemplated 50 years ago, that I couldn't contemplate when I was growing up. I never went to school afraid I could be killed there." When Flanagan had his Carrie moments, he notes that they also remained largely private. His most vulnerable, humiliating and defining moments weren't preserved digitally forever in full view on the internet. Teenagers today can't relate. So what would happen if Carrie were dropped in the age of TikTok and rampant school shootings? Flanagan, who's renowned for his emotional, character-driven horrors, like The Fall of the House of Usher and Oculus, came up with what he calls the anti-Carrie. While De Palma's lead character was traumatised from the moment the cameras started rolling, Flanagan's is more of an unspoiled heart. "We created a character who came into the world with trust, eagerness and openness, with a fearlessness socially and a genuine belief in the goodness of the environment around her. She then reacts to the realities we've all normalised in society for teenagers," he says. This, it turns out, was enough to convince Stephen King. But with that hurdle overcome, the next presented itself, finding the new Carrie White. Flanagan, along with King as an executive producer, searched for someone who embodied an earnest curiosity without being naive and a vulnerability paired with hidden strength. More than 1,400 people auditioned for the role, making it the biggest casting effort of Flanagan's career to date. They searched tirelessly until finally Howell emerged. She had never read or seen previous versions of Carrie, which ironically worked in her favour. After sharing countless self-tapes, Howell was offered the role,
on April Fool's Day. I was just like, what's happening? What a funny joke that would be, she says. I always assume with big projects that you're up against a lot of people, but I just put it out of my mind and did my own thing. Her reaction was a combination of shock, honour, and a fair deal of intimidation. Carrie is legendary after all. But because I hadn't been influenced by any other version of her, I found it to be really fun, she says. I just tried to have a good time with it and enjoy the ride. Carrie isn't the only character to undergo a refresh. Adopting more of a young adult slant, the series offers a glimpse into the home life of other key characters, including Carrie's mother, Margaret White, famously played by Piper Laurie in the 1976 film. Here, she's played by Samantha Sloyan and is no longer a monster. Rather, she's a product of her own abuse. Where Sam, Sloyan, takes it is so heartbreaking, so beautiful and so human, Flanagan says. The late season scenes between her and Summer are some of my favourite I've ever witnessed on a set of mine in my life. I'm very interested in the cyclical nature of abuse and trauma and the self-sustaining nature of that. Carrie's main bully, Chris Hargensen, Alison Thornton, is given similar treatment. She isn't just a mean girl monster. She's reacting to her own deep well of pain, largely caused by her parents' divorce. Her mother is played by Heather Graham and money issues. This is the source of her poor choices, such as filming Carrie sobbing in the school showers after getting her first period. Instead of helping her, Hargensen chants, "Plug it up," and shares the footage on an anonymous account online, turning Carrie into the school's laughingstock. There really are no monsters in frame, at least not in the beginning, Flanagan says. And if we ever meet a monster, we get to see how they're made. As horrific as scenes like this sound, it's actually not that far off the experience of many contemporary US teens. Flanagan opened his writer's room to actual high schoolers to hear their lived experience of bullying, gun violence, and social media. Demonstrating the human side of horror is signature Flanagan, but it's also something he picked up from King, who he describes as a humanist and optimist. Some of Stephen's work holds our face to truths about human nature that are so uncomfortable and horrifying, but the humanity at the heart of it is always there, Flanagan says. That shaped what I believe the horror genre to be. This is actually the filmmaker's fourth Stephen King adaptation, following Gerald's Game, Dr. Sleep, and The Life of Chuck. He also has The Dark Tower and The Mist in the works. And King's humanistic approach has shaped his work in other projects too, such as Midnight Mass and his upcoming Exorcist remake starring Scarlett Johansson. Flanagan often invites familiar faces to help tell these stories, including Sloyan, Raoul Coley, and his wife Kate Segal. Often referred to as his Flanner fam, these actors have developed a trust with Flanagan, as well as a shorthand on set, which helps them reach such vulnerable human depths. He also considered it an excuse to spend more time with those he loves, including his partner and three children, all of whom feature in Carrie. Hal is now officially part of the Flanagan fam, which she describes as a safe space. It was thanks to this that she was not only able to survive 11 days covered in fake blood, but actually enjoy it. I remember Mike taking the time to slow everybody down and just acknowledge the moment. Be grateful, look around and say, "We're at Carrie White's prom. That's never going to happen again." Now that moment's in the past and he was so right. We cherished it and I'm so glad we had that. Carrie is on Amazon Prime Video from October the 7th. And that was Why Stephen King Changed His Mind About a Carrie Remake, reported by Nell Geratz on page 4 and 5. On page 7, streaming with Jared Richards. His first pick is Brothers on Apple TV. Best buddies Matthew McConaughey and Woody Harrelson run wild with the long-standing rumour that they're half-brothers in this meta-comedy. It's a sweet-hearted series that readily pokes fun at its stars, but is never bogged down with navel-gazing references. The rumour isn't just based on the True Detective stars and longtime friends sharing features and a laid-back Texan charm.
9 years ago, while their families were on a joint holiday, McConaughey's mother, Ma Mac, dropped the fact that she'd had a fling with Harrelson's father. The timeline reportedly matched up with McConaughey's birth. But it's not something the two are likely to resolve with a DNA test, with McConaughey telling press in 2023 that he doesn't want to disrupt the memory of Big Jim, his late dad. Big Jim looms large over the fictionalised McConaughey in Brothers 2 as the loquacious actor struggles to write a speech honouring his father, pacing his Texan fields with a mobile laptop stand on his chest. It's exactly the wrong time for Harrelson to swing by unannounced in his travel van with his family, fictionalised, as is McConaughey's, in tow. He's also found himself at a loss for words when his oldest daughter, played by Heidi Kwon, is dumped by her fiancé, Skylar Gisondo. His attempt to trash-talk the ex, he always has a hot dog at the movies, doesn't help, but maybe his soulful, philosophical friend can. All right, all right, all right, says McConaughey, as he gets the lowdown, albeit with a vocal fry, suggesting he's a little distracted. McConaughey's need to honour his dad leads him to run for governor of Texas, an idea the actor floated in 2021, which is why Harrelson decides to investigate on his own after Ma Mac drunkenly alludes to the half-brother thing before recanting it. Ma Mac, a larger-than-life figure who used to tell movie execs she and her son should lead a reboot of The Graduate, is one of the great joys of Brothers, played by a heavily tanned Holland Taylor as a loose pistol armed with a spiked morning coffee. The other standout is comedian Lisa Gilroy, Jury Duty, who plays McConaughey's cutting campaign manager. She delivers barbed advice, often about his wife's outfits. Meanwhile, the two try to be solid fathers themselves. McConaughey takes his sensitive son hunting and recites poetry about time, nature, and beauty. Isn't that from your Lincoln commercial? While Harrelson questions his own, more laconic approach. While there's a lot of fun in the kidnappings, fistfights, and scandals that come with the heightened versions of Harrelson and McConaughey, as well as some excellent cameos, it's Brothers' warm, gentle depiction of fatherhood that elevates the show above a drawn-out joke. The Love Hypothesis, Amazon Prime Video. Soapy teen drama Riverdale was wild, but its ridiculous plots doubled as an acting boot camp, as alumni like Lily Reinhart can pull off charm and cheese with ease. Tropey campus rom-com The Love Hypothesis, based on Ali Hazelwood's best-selling novel, is a great example, as Reinhart radiates likability. She plays Olive, an awkward but brilliant PhD student who begins fake dating a robotic and handsome chemistry professor, Tom Bateman, as a mutually beneficial ruse. And that was Streaming, on Page 7 with Jared Richards. Thank you for listening to Readings from the Green Guide. We'll be back next week with the latest readings from this supplement from The Age that is dedicated to television and streaming. Until then, please take care, and for more details on what's coming up on Vision Australia Radio, visit paradio.org.

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0: G'day, and welcome to Happy Pants, a show especially for kids and especially for you. My name is Geraldine.
1: And my name is Maddie.
0: And together we're your Happy Pants team for today. Are you wearing your Happy Pants today? We are. And we both have purple Happy Pants. Purple's a strange colour. It's a sort of mix of red and blue. It's darker than red, but it's brighter than blue. I think, for me, that purple makes me think of the smell of violets.
1: I can't see the colour of my happy pants, of course, but I think that if purple had a taste, it would be the taste of mulberries, ripe, juicy mulberries.
0: Purple used to be a colour which only emperors were allowed to wear.
1: That's because the dye used to colour cloth purple came from a small sea snail called a murex. These sea snails were found in only one small area, a short stretch of coastline in the Mediterranean Sea near the city of Tyre in Lebanon.
0: And it took thousands of these snails to make enough dye for just one robe, so it was very expensive. One small jar, enough to dye one robe, cost three times its own weight in gold.
1: And that's why, for thousands of years, only emperors could afford to wear purple. In fact, for a while, it was the law that only emperors were allowed to wear purple. When it became legal for ordinary people to wear purple, only the richest could afford it anyway.
0: And that was the rule until about 200 years ago. And then an 18-year-old English chemist called Henry Perkins was experimenting to try to find a treatment for malaria. He was using coal tar, and that's an oily leftover from coal which has been made into coal gas. When spilt stuff was wiped up with a cloth, the cloth became streaked with bright purple.
1: Instead of finding a medicine for treating malaria, Perkins had discovered a cheap way to make the world's most expensive dye. That meant anyone could wear purple. It was no longer a colour just for the very rich.
0: I don't care if the dye that coloured my purple happy pants isn't special. What is special is what's in my lovely purple happy pants pockets.
1: Oh, we'd better check. Now, what on earth is this?
0: That, Maddie, is a can opener. You know, for opening cans.
1: And this? It feels like a bowl. It's metal, and I can feel shapes all around the edge, like paw prints. Oh, and there is a bone shape in the bottom.
0: You're right. It is a bowl. I wonder what it's for.
1: Last pocket. Oh, I know what this is. My cat wears one just like it, bell and all.
0: And you're right. It is a cat collar. So far, we have a can opener, a bowl and a pet collar. I'd better check my pocket. There's only one thing in there, but it is big and very hard to get out. Gotcha. What's a book?
1: Called? The title is probably a clue.
0: Exotic Animals, in big gold letters on the cover.
1: Big word alert. Exotic means something which is unusual and rare because it comes from a faraway country.
0: That seems to be all for me. Just one very heavy book. So we have a can opener, a bowl, a pet collar, and a book about exotic animals.
1: And now all we need is some wake-up music we can dance to so we can stir up our brains and work out how the clues fit together. Lots of bouncing, please, maestro.

0: so you can bounce.
1: Oh, that feels better. Maddie, did you work out what the clues meant?
2: The first ones were about pets. Pets we have in our homes. But then there was that book. So I think the can opener, the bowl and the collar was to make us think about the sort of pets we usually have. But the book was to make us think about unusual pets, exotic pets.
1: What about an elephant? Elephants are very intelligent and they come from faraway lands like India and Africa.
2: They do. And for thousands of years, elephants have been used to carry loads, plough fields, and for riding. Elephants can use their trunk for almost anything from carrying a log of wood to picking up a pea. They can even use their trunk like a snorkel when they go for a swim.
1: That's true, but elephants are huge, and huge animals need huge amounts of food. Elephants need between 150 and 300 kilos of food every day to stay healthy and strong. And they eat all kinds of grass, shrubs, fruit, and especially tree bark. They love tree bark.
2: So keeping one in the backyard isn't a good idea.
1: Keeping a number of elephants in a small space is an even worse idea, even if they are very clever elephants.
0: A elephant balancing, step by step on a piece of string, thought it was such a wonderful stunt that he called for another elephant.
3: Two grey elephants balancing, step by step on a piece of string, thought it was such a wonderful stunt that they called for another elephant. Three grey elephants balancing, step by step.

0: No pet elephants. How about a camel? You can ride a camel. People have been keeping camels for thousands of years.
1: There are two different kinds of camel. One kind is called a dromedary, and that kind has one hump. The other kind has two humps, and that one is called a Bactrian.
0: Camels can carry heavy loads as well as race across the desert. They even have feet specially designed to walk on soft sand. And they can be milked. They grow a new coat each year, and for thousands of years, desert people have collected the shed coat and spun it into thread that can be used to weave cloth.
1: The cloth was used to make tents, cloaks, and floor coverings. Because camels have always been desert dwellers, they have evolved...
0: Big word alert! Evolved means gradually changed over a long time.
1: Camels have evolved long, thick eyelashes to keep sand out of their eyes. Camels can go for more than a week without water and several months without food. People used to believe that camels stored water in their hump, but that isn't so. A camel can slurp up more than 100 litres of water at one go, but it isn't stored in its hump. A camel has evolved special blood cells which can swell with water, which is slowly released as needed. The hump is where fat is stored. When food is plentiful, the camel eats as much as it can get, and the energy from that food is stored as fat in the hump, to be used up when there is no food available.
0: Then if a camel lived in our garden, it would eat everything it could as quickly as it could, so it would have a good store of fat handy in case the food supply ran out. Okay, no pet camel in our garden then.
1: You remember that there are two different kinds of camel. The one with one hump is the dromedary, and the two-hump kind is the Bactrian.
0: Yes?
1: Well, is Alice the camel a Bactrian or a dromedary?

0: is a... Hey, hang on a minute. What do you call a camel with no humps?
1: A horse, silly.
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3: Alice wasn't a camel in that song. She was a horse. Oh, very funny. Talking of exotic horses, how about a Pegasus, a flying horse, one with wings?
4: Nice, if you can find one. Pegasus was supposed to be a snow white stallion, which could fly through the heavens on beautiful white wings. It could also talk, or so the storytellers said. A pretty story, but not a fact. No talking horses.
3: Uh-huh, but one kind of horse which could talk were the centaurs. They were supposed to be half man, half horse. They were also experts with a bow and arrow and could shoot while galloping along.
4: In fact, centaurs were a tribe of cattle and sheep herders who lived on the wide plains north of Greece. They rode everywhere on sturdy ponies. They wore shaggy fleeces as coats, so people who saw them thought the pony and its rider were one animal. The horses were so well trained that the riders didn't need to use reins to guide them, which meant the riders could use bows and arrows to protect their flocks. To strangers who didn't know about the herders, they appeared to be half horse, half human.
3: Okay, no Pegasus and no centaurs. How about a unicorn? A unicorn would look great in our garden.
4: Sorry, can't have a unicorn either. They were supposed to be horses with a long, sharp horn in the middle of their forehead. Although the story has been around for more than 2,000 years, no one has ever actually seen one. You might have a lot of trouble tracking one down to keep as a pet.
3: Yeah, I guess I'll just stick with Shirley the Unicorn. It looks as if that's as close as I'm likely to get. Oh.

0: How about a nice, friendly cage bird? One you can teach to talk? A parrot, maybe, or a galah?
1: Maddie, when is the best time to buy a parrot?
0: I don't know. When is the best time to buy a parrot?
1: When it's going cheap.
0: Oh, if we're in silly joke mode, why do Aussie birds fly north in the winter?
1: Couldn't guess. Why?
0: Because it's too far to walk.
1: Oh, my turn. What happens if you tell a duck a joke?
0: I don't know. What happens?
1: It quacks up.
0: Okay, enough about birds. We're thinking about exotic pets, remember?
1: One kind of exotic pet people often have is a rabbit. Not the wild rabbit, which is such a feral pest in our country, though. I mean the big tame kinds, which are bred as domestic pets. And they come in all sorts of colours. There's black, white, brown, grey. Some have a plain colour. Others have a mix of colours, but they're all big and soft and cuddly.
0: There is even one kind, the Angora, which has fur so long, soft and silky that people collect it when the rabbit sheds its old coat each year. Angora fur is spun into thread, then used to knit beautiful warm sweaters and scarves.
1: Rabbits love to eat crunchy stuff like carrots and sweet corn to keep their sharp front teeth in good condition.
0: Carrots must be very good for their eyes.
1: How can you tell?
0: Well, you never see rabbits wearing glasses.
1: Okay, smarty. How do rabbits travel from one place to another?
0: Tell me.
1: By hair plane.
0: And I suppose they keep cool in hot weather by turning on the hair conditioning too?
1: Maddie, if your rabbit ate a carrot every day, how many carrots would it eat in a week?
0: Oh, I knew you'd sneak in a maths question. One carrot per day, 7 days in a week. So that would be 7 carrots in a week.
1: And each carrot costs you 10 cents. How much would your 7 carrots cost each week?
0: That would be 7 lots of 10, which is 70. 70 cents.
1: Last question. You decide to buy a bag of carrots. There are 14 carrots in the bag. How many weeks will your carrot supply last?
0: Oh, this is getting complicated. I need 7 carrots for 1 week. So how many sevens make 14? 2 lots of 7 make 14. So my 14 carrots will feed my rabbit for 2 weeks. And just to prove how good my maths is, those 14 carrots cost me $1.40.
1: Brilliant! Gold star work! Now, back to exotic pets. Our story today is about Mabel, who is allowed to choose any pet she likes.
0: If you would like to know what pet Mabel chooses and what happens next, find a comfortable place and get ready to listen to Not That Pet.
2: Hey there, listener, we're about to hear a story.
1: Not That Pet by Smriti Halls and Rosalind Beardshaw. Mabel's family were picking a pet. Mabel, said Mum, you choose which to get. Yippee, said Mabel. And she chose an elephant. He gave the best hugs. He gave the best rides. With upside-down lifts and down-the-trunk slides. He worked in the garden and planted the seeds. He watered the flowers and pulled up the weeds. But he trampled the roses and stood on the plums and squashed Mabel's strawberries and sat on her mum. And Mabel's mum squeaked, "Not that pet! Choose something smaller!" So Mabel chose ants. The ants were so busy, they marched here and there. They marched through the kitchen. They marched up the stairs. They marched around the bedroom. They marched down the wall. And soon they got lost, for they were so small. Then Mabel's dad started jiggling, for those naughty ants had marched their way into his underpants. And Mabel's dad giggled. "Not that, pet. Choose something we can see." So Mabel chose a skunk with black and white stripes. She thought this would be right. They could see him by day. They could see him by night. He had long, silky, soft fur with a nose pink and wet. There was simply no doubt that she'd got the best pet, but the baby surprised him by giving a yell, and that skunk went and made the most terrible smell. And they all held their noses and gasped, "Not that pet! Choose something that's not afraid of the baby." So Mabel chose a snake. Her coat was bright silver with patches of gold, extremely exotic, but wiggly to hold. And she wasn't scared. No, that much was true. Quite quickly, she caused a right hullabaloo. She slinked and she slithered with barely a sound. She coiled herself round and around until Granddad spluttered, not that, pet. Choose something with legs." So Mabel chose a spider. They all took one look and screeched, "No, there's no way." From the top of the chair they yelled, "Take it away." "Okay then," said Mabel. "Well, what about these? You know I'll look after them. Please, pretty please." But the worms were too wriggly. The hyena too giggly. The bear was too growly. The wolf was too howly. The hedgehog was much too prickly to touch, and the rabbit was so shy it stayed in its hutch. The leopard leapt out and gave Grandma a fright, and the owl kept on hooting the whole of the night. Mabel almost gave up. She said, "No, there's no use. There isn't a pet that the right one to choose." But then she thought, "I just need to pick something furry and sweet without lots of legs or gigantic great feet. Nothing too smelly and nothing too tiny, nothing too scaly and nothing too spiny, not noisy or scary or covered in spikes. I'll choose something friendly that everyone likes. A pet that will like to curl up for a nap. A pet that's just happy to sit on your lap. A pet you can cuddle and snuggle and pat." "I've got it," she yelled. And she chose a rat.
0: That was a reading of Not That Pet, written by Smriti Halls and Rosalind Birdshaw. The reader was Geraldine. Well, we covered quite a lot of ground today, all about pets we might think would be great, but might not be quite so good if we really had them.
1: And we had two new big words, exotic, which means something unusual from a faraway place, and evolved, which means something which has changed little by little over a long time.
0: And we had a story about Mabel. Mabel's family just can't agree on the right pet. Each pet Mabel chooses has a problem. Too big, too small, too smelly, too scary, too giggly. Always too something. Do you think Mabel finally found the perfect pet for her family?
1: If there was anything in today's program about which you would like to know more, you can contact us at radio@visionaustralia.org.
0: And that brings us to the end of the program for today. So it's goodbye from Maddie.
1: And it's goodbye from Geraldine.
0: Keep wearing those happy pants, and we'll catch you next time.
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2: God has a plan for our lives. He made us in a certain way. He gave us the gifts to do certain things, and He's already prepared those things for us to do. The problem is, amidst the day-to-day grind of life, it's so easy to lose sight of all that. And when we lose sight of it, we inevitably lose our way. Hi, I'm Bernie Diamond and welcome to Christianity Works as this week we kick off a new series of messages called Rekindling the Flame. And please do stay tuned because in just a few minutes I'll be telling you about my latest life application book. It's called How to Enter God's Rest. And I'd love to send you a free copy to help you do just that. Enter God's rest once and for all. It's such a blessing for me to be able to join you again today at the beginning of a new series, and I've called this series Rekindling the Flame, because I don't know about you, but sometimes I get tired. I mean, I love doing what I do. I absolutely love it. Wouldn't be caught dead doing anything else rather than what I'm doing right now. But even when we love doing what we're doing, even when we're serving God with all our heart, sometimes we get tired. Sometimes we get run down. Sometimes so many things around us seem to be going wrong that, well, we can lose our drive or our determination or our direction or our sense of purpose in life. Have you ever found that? Just this morning, I was sitting praying, feeling as though I was getting close to running on empty and asking the Lord to fill me afresh, which He did. But this reality of being drained by life, by service, by all the things that we go through, is a reality that pops up again and again for most of us. Have you noticed that? So that's why we're going to spend the next few weeks together in God's Word, letting Him speak to us, letting Him into the deepest and darkest places in our hearts to rekindle the flame. And there's no better place to be doing that than the Apostle Paul's second letter to his young protege, Timothy. So let's have a look at how Paul opens up his letter to young Tim. Tim has served with Paul all over the place, in Ephesus, as a courier. They wrote a few of the letters of the New Testament together. So Paul was obviously Timothy's mentor, and as any mentor has for his protege, Paul had a special place in his heart for Tim. Why is this significant? Well, as you and I spend the next few weeks in this letter, my prayer is that in this fatherly warmth that we discover from Paul to Timothy, we too will experience the fatherly warmth from our Father God, who's speaking to us through Paul's powerful words. So how does Paul kick off the letter? 2 Timothy chapter 1, beginning at verse 1. Paul, an apostle of Christ Jesus by the will of God, for the sake of the promise of life that is in Christ Jesus, to Timothy, my beloved child, grace and mercy and peace from God the Father and Christ Jesus our Lord. I'm grateful to God, whom I worship with a clear conscience, as my ancestors did, when I remember you constantly in my prayers night and day. Recalling your tears, I long to see you that I may be filled with joy. I'm reminded of your sincere faith, a faith that lived first in your grandmother Lois and your mother Eunice, and now, I'm sure, lives in you. For this reason, I want to remind you to rekindle the gift of God that is within you through the laying on of my hands. For God did not give us a spirit of cowardice, but rather a spirit of power and of love and of self-discipline. What a fabulous start. Remember, Paul has been through so much in his life so far. He's been beaten, reviled, he's lost his position and status. He's had murder plots against him, riots, been run out of town, had to flee for his life. Unbelievable stuff. And he starts with a statement, a feisty statement, if you will, and his central purpose in life, to be an apostle of Christ Jesus by the will of God for the sake of the promise of life that is in Christ Jesus. Why does he do what he does? To bring the life that comes only through faith in Jesus out into the lost and hurting world in which he lives. The easiest thing for us to do when we're traveling through difficult times is to lose our focus. But nowhere, not once in any of his letters, do we see Paul do that.

called by God to be an apostle, one sent out to do the will and the work of God. And as we're going to come to see, this whole tension between the trials and temptations and tribulations that we go through on the one hand and the call of God in our lives on the other can throw us completely off course. That, as it turns out, is what this letter to Timothy is all about. Because Paul wants something special for Timothy, his young protege. There's a special place in Paul's heart for young Timothy. He wants a special blessing for this young man. To Timothy, my beloved child, grace, mercy, and peace from God the Father and Christ Jesus our Lord. You see that? Paul wants Timothy to experience grace and mercy and peace from God. And this letter is all about showing him how. Paul's been praying for him, even though he himself's been going through some really, really difficult times. Paul recalls the tough times they've been through in Christ's service together, the tears, and now he takes the opportunity to get Timothy focused on his purpose, focused on his mission. Rick Warren of Saddleback Church in the US is perhaps best known for his book and teaching series, The Purpose-Driven Life. But this isn't something that Rick somehow invented in the 21st century. He discovered it right back here in the first century through Paul and others who wouldn't be shaken from the purpose that God had for their lives. And God has such a purpose not just for Paul, but for Timothy. So Paul reminds him of three things. First, the trouble that God's gone to hand a deep and powerful faith down to Timothy. I'm reminded of your sincere faith, a faith that lived first in your grandmother Lois, and your mother Eunice, and now I am sure lives in you. When we're going through tough times, we do well to remember what God has already done in our lives, the faith he's placed in our hearts. And secondly, in light of this faith, Paul calls Timothy to do something amazing. Verse 6, for this reason, I remind you to rekindle the gift of God that is within you through the laying on of my hands. Friend, we each have a gift, something that God's given us that we can do better than just about anyone else that we know. And how easy is it for that gift, that ability, that dream to become obscured by the cares of this world, the sheer grind of living life? You have such a gift. You have such a dream. And when you think about it, back in the first century, rekindling something wasn't that easy. When there were just smouldering embers there, it would require the careful gathering of dry kindling, placing it carefully over the few remaining embers, fanning the flame, seeing it catch to the kindling, placing larger pieces of wood onto it, and then even larger before it again became a raging fire. That's what Paul's talking about. That's what Paul's telling Timothy to do. This is what I believe God is calling us to do. Is it scary? Yeah, sure it is. Is it difficult? Well, probably. We can only gather here because of what Paul is saying, that Timothy was at risk of losing his way, at risk of losing the purpose that God had placed on his life. And Paul knows that what he's asking young Tim to do is a big ask. So the very next thing he says to Timothy, 1 Timothy chapter 1, verse 7, for God did not give us a spirit of cowardice, but rather a spirit of power and of love and of self-discipline. Friend, over the coming weeks, we're going to be chatting about rekindling the flame in your heart. Because I believe that many, many people have been drawn away from the purposes of God for their lives by this imposter called success. And I believe with all that I am that God doesn't want us to waste our lives. He wants us to fulfill the destiny that he set out for us before any of our days as yet existed. I'm Bernie Diamond, and you're listening to Christianity Works. Life, let's face it, has its ups and downs. 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That's why I'd so love to send you a free copy of my latest book, How to Enter God's Rest. 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
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Now, let's head back into God's Word. It never ceases to amaze me how different God's plan for success is from the world's plan for success. I mean, you and I, we know the world's plan all too well. We have it shoved in our faces and dangled under our noses at least 100 times each day. You're successful if you're beautiful, if you're wealthy, if you have power and position, if you have a big house or a new shiny car. That's when you're successful. Just recently, I visited the city of Perth, the capital city of Western Australia, for only the second time in my life. And a good friend of mine, Ben, drove me around to show me the sights. One of the places he took me to was Billionaire's Row, a few streets with some of the most expensive houses in the country. Now, they were lovely houses, but they were absolutely massive. They were built to make a statement. Look at me. Look at what I can afford. And this image, this model of success, is what we have dangled under our noses so many times each day that, well, it's very easy to start believing it. And that's where we can get our wires crossed. That's where we can start equating the blessing and the favour of God with what the world says makes you successful. So then, when things aren't going so well in our lives, when we're travelling through trials or temptations and sometimes even torment, we can so easily come to the conclusion that obviously we must have failed God. Obviously he's not pleased with us. Obviously I'm on the wrong path or in the wrong place. Obviously, right? And so instead of pursuing that one gift that God has placed within us, that one call on our lives to go and to be what God made us to be and what God made us to do, it's so easy to be ashamed of that failure. I remember when I decided to toss in my rather lucrative career as an international IT and management consultant to go into this full-time ministry. One of my colleagues joked with me that I was pursuing a career of genteel poverty. It's so easy to be ashamed when we're trying to live out our lives for God and things don't seem to be conforming to the world's ideas of success, to be pulled off course, to give up, to head off in another direction. Now, I remember a time not that long ago when here at the Ministry of Christianity Works, we were doing things really tough financially and most of the staff hadn't been paid for a few months. And someone said to me, Bernie, maybe it's God telling you that you're in the wrong place. Maybe you're meant to be going back to consulting and earning some serious money. Maybe you're doing the wrong thing being in ministry. This was the day after a young woman, Amy, who had come to my online blog at the point of suicide, had been pulled back from the brink because I was able to share the word of God with her, because others who were visiting the blog encouraged her and prayed for her. Just the day before she'd been at that point of taking her own life, and then she posted this blog. Have a listen to this. She said, "Last night, I had my first encounter with God. I could actually feel him. Wow, seriously, the best feeling ever. He kept me up practically all night. And unlike last week where I was hiding my face in my pillow so my parents wouldn't hear me crying, last night I was hiding my face in my pillow so that my laughter wouldn't wake them up. I kept bursting out in laughter and song and dance while laying in my bed. I'd been crying out to him for so long to let me feel his love and his presence, and he finally answered me. I have never felt this good in my life. It is awesome. Thank you all for your prayers and your words of encouragement, and yay to God." So, listen, go tell Amy that we're in the wrong place doing the wrong thing. You see how easy it is to be misled, to be drawn away from God's greater purposes by mistaking a worldly idea of success for the real thing. Now, this is nothing new, and as the Apostle Paul was encouraging his protege, Timothy, to rekindle the gift that God had placed within him, Paul takes the trouble to talk about this whole tension around success and how you and I can be ashamed. 2 Timothy chapter 1, beginning at verse 8. Paul says, "Look, don't be ashamed then of the testimony about your Lord or of me as a prisoner, but join with me in suffering for the gospel, relying on the power of God, who saved us and called us with a holy calling, not according to our works, but according to his own purposes and grace. This grace was given to us in Christ Jesus before the ages began, but it has now been revealed through the appearing of our Savior Christ Jesus, who abolished death and brought life and immortality to light through the gospel.
for this gospel, this good news. That's why I was appointed a herald, an apostle, and a teacher, and for this reason I suffer as I do. But I'm not ashamed, for I know the one in whom I have put my trust, and I am absolutely sure that he is able to guard until that day what I have entrusted to him. Paul suffered in order to bring the good news of Jesus to a lost and hurting world. And before him, Jesus suffered. Jesus became an abject failure that you and I might have eternal life. We aren't here to be successful in the world's eyes. We aren't here to get the glory. The one place that I have discovered real fulfillment and real joy and real satisfaction and real life is in taking that one thing that God's given me, the ability to tell a story for him, and using that gift in the way that I am right now. There's an alternative, a clear alternative to chasing after the world's brand of success. There is a true way, not a way that crosses the wire that equates worldly success with godly success, but a narrow road, an oftentimes difficult road, a road full of trials and temptations that every Christ follower is called to take. And that way is a way that Paul shared with Timothy as he was traveling through his own trials. 2 Timothy chapter 1, beginning at verse 13. Paul said, "Look, hold on to the standard of sound teaching that you have heard from me in the faith and the love that are in Christ Jesus. Guard the good treasure entrusted to you with the help of the Holy Spirit living in us. You're aware that all who are in Asia have turned away from me, including Phygellus and Hermogenes. May the Lord grant mercy to the household of Onesiphorus, because he has often refreshed me and was not ashamed of my chain. When he arrived in Rome, he eagerly searched for me and found me. May the Lord grant that he will find mercy from the Lord on that day. And you know very well how much service he rendered in Ephesus." See, everyone's deserted Paul in his trials and his afflictions except one man. Everyone's gone a different way. And in the face of all that, what does Paul do? Does he take the easy road? Does he chase after the mob? Does he go after public opinion? Does he renounce Christ? Does he base his actions on the opinion polls? No. He writes to his dear friend Timothy and says, "Look, their opinions aren't worth anything. Stick to God's word. Stick to the sound teaching of Jesus and guard the good treasure that's been entrusted to you with the help and the power and the grace and the mercy of the Holy Spirit dwelling in you." Paul isn't swayed by opinions. Paul isn't swayed by being locked up in jail and deserted and all the trials he's gone through. He knows he was called to be an apostle. He knows he was called to be sent out to take the good news of Jesus to a lost and hurting world. He knows that Timothy was called to be a pastor and a teacher, one called to grow people in their faith and their relationship with God. And Paul's not ashamed of the fact that he's locked up. He's not ashamed of the fact that he wears chains for Christ's sake. He's not thrown off course by some imposter called success. He counts as nothing what he's left behind. His seat on the ruling Sanhedrin, the potential to grow a mega following as a leading rabbi in the sect of the Pharisees. And he presses on to follow his calling to exercise his gifts as an apostle. And here's the thing. 2,000 years on, we're still talking about Paul. 2,000 years on, God is still ministering to us through Paul. I'm Bernie Diamond, and you're listening to Christianity Works. Just as we take this short break, I'd like to remind you that if you have a prayer need, we would absolutely love to pray for you, because the only sort of prayer that the Bible teaches about is the sort that has powerful results. Just let that sink in. The only sort of prayer the Bible teaches about is the sort that has powerful results. So if you'd like us to pray with you, in fact, if you'd like our whole prayer community to pray with you, stop by online at powerfulprayer.org to share your prayer request. It's completely confidential. Your name won't be displayed. And in fact, while you're there, perhaps you could also pray for one or two others and leave them a word or two of encouragement. You can be such a mighty blessing to so many others by supporting them in this way. The Bible says that the prayer of the righteous is powerful and effective. So please, let us pray for you and with you
And let's just see what God does, how he intervenes, how he chooses to bless you. That web address again is powerfulprayer.org. All right, let's head back into God's Word to see what else he has for us today. I want to finish up today by telling you about a woman with a dream, with a special gift that she'd been nurturing. When she walked out onto the stage, the audience just sneered at her. The judges rolled their eyes. She was 48 years old by her own admission, never been married, never been kissed. She was unemployed and still looking. Her hair was a mess. Her bushy eyebrows reminded me powerfully of a forest. She was frumpy at best. Her dress looked like something my mother used to wear back in the 60s. She'd been singing since she was 12 years old, she told us, and she'd always wanted to sing in front of a large audience. After she pranced out onto the stage and did a weird little jig, she was really quite eccentric, you know. One of the judges asked her what she dreamed of becoming. A professional singer, she answered. The judges and the audience were incredulous. And why hasn't it worked out for you so far? One of the judges asked her. They all poked fun at her. They were brutal. But she stood her ground. Again, one of the judges inquired, "What are you going to be singing for us tonight?" "I dreamed a dream from Les Miserables," she said. And on her thumbs up, the audio technician pressed the button. The music began to play. She opened her mouth and began to sing. And we were all utterly gobsmacked. She sang with the voice of an angel. She sang with the power and the poise and the presence of a diva who'd graced the greatest opera stages of the world all her life. Words fail me in describing her performance that night. She brought the house down. Her name, of course, is Susan Boyle. The show was Britain's Got Talent in 2009, and within just a few weeks, over 100 million people had watched this video clip on YouTube. 100 million! Now, I've watched that video. It's just 7 minutes and 7 seconds long. I've watched it online several times now, and not once have I finished with a dry eye. The world wanted to judge this book by its cover. But before she walked out on the stage, she told the interviewer, "I am going to make this audience rock." No one believed her. No one believed her until she opened her mouth to sing these words from the stunning musical Les Miserables. I can only write them. I can't sing them to you the way she did. But let the lyrics do their work in your heart anyway. She sang, "I dreamed a dream in time gone by, when hope was high and life was worth living. I dreamed that love would never die. I dreamed that God would be forgiving. Then I was young and unafraid, and dreams were made and used and wasted. There was no ransom to be paid, no song unsung, no wine untasted. But the tigers came at night, with their voices soft as thunder, as they tear your hope apart and they turn your dream to shame. I had a dream my life would be so different from this hell that I'm living, so different now from what it seemed. Now life has killed the dream I dreamed." Those beautiful words touch us so deeply inside somewhere because they are the story of many a life. We start off with dreams about who we'll be and what we'll do. And when we're young, they tend to be bold dreams, noble dreams, altruistic dreams, dreams that find their roots somewhere deep down in our DNA, dreams about living a life that somehow we're meant to be living. Friend, that dream comes from God because God made us to be who we are. God made us to do the things that he prepared for us beforehand to do. And you see, this is why Paul goes to young Timothy. Timothy's ministering in a church. It's a tough gig. It's full of trials. It's full of grind. It's full of challenges. And the easiest thing in the world would be for Timothy to forget the gift that God gave him, to forget the call that God placed on his life, to wander off and say, "This is just too hard. I'm out of here. I can't deal with these people." And so Paul writes to him to remind him to rekindle the gift that God had placed within him through the laying on of Paul's hands. Friend, you have a gift. No doubt you have a dream. It may be buried under years of neglect. It may be buried under layers of muck. But God has placed a gift in you
God has given you the ability to do something that you can do better than just about anybody else that you know. And can I ask you something? Why do you think God put that gift in you? Why do you think God made you a certain way? Let me tell you, because his plan was always for you to use the gift that he'd given you, not just for yourself, but for other people, for you to give that gift away, to touch other people with the love of Christ. 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I'm Bernie Diamond. I'll catch you again same time next week with another message of God's love, God's grace, and God's power for each one of us in Jesus Christ.

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5: The world's definition of success is summarized in the words of Paul Chance when he said that the one who dies with the most toys wins. But success God's way is very different. God evaluates success very differently from the world's evaluation of success. And so I want you to turn in your Bible, Genesis 39, verse 2. Genesis 39:2. And have it open, as I will share with you from God's Word, success, God's way, not man's way. Verse 2 says, God was with Joseph, and he was successful. Another translation says, the Lord was with Joseph, and he prospered. When you realize that there are very, very, very, very few people in world history have ever risen as high in a short period of time as Joseph did, you'll have to sit back and take notice, what is the secret of his success? You have to ask the question, what is this success God's way all about? Joseph began his career at the ripe old age of 17. 17. That's when he started. By the age of 30, he became the second most powerful man in the world that is known at that time. But that did not happen because Joseph was ambitious. That did not happen because Joseph had drive to succeed. That did not happen because Joseph had thirst for power and he did everything possible in order to achieve what his mind conceived. We have a lot of politicians who are doing that. This did not happen because Joseph set his sights on achieving and accomplishing worldly success. and being on the top of his world. No, no, none of that. The Bible said that the secret of his success is that God was with him. Why was God with Joseph? Because Joseph was with God. In fact, Joseph did not know that he was placed on the first rung of the ladder of success. He didn't really know. Success was not something that he sought after or he dreamed about and he wanted to accomplish. It is not something that he was striving for. It was not something that he was taught to step on whomever comes on his, in his way in order to climb up the ladder. No. In fact, had you asked Joseph whether he was in the pit or he was in the dungeon in the prison of Pharaoh, and you say, Joseph, are you successful? He would have said to you, I hate to think what failure is all about. Success God's way does not always look like success. It does not look like success, especially to the world outside. But Joseph's secret for success is the very secret for your success. It will be the very secret for anyone's success, God's way. That is, if you want to succeed, God's way. And that is very simple. That secret is really simple. And it is simply this: discovering the will of God in your life and obeying it. Amen. Discovering the will of God for your life and obey it. At a very young age, God revealed his will to Joseph. It wasn't very clear, it was hazy, but he showed it to him in a form of a dream. To fulfill the will of God in his life, he faced deadly obstacles. And let me tell you something. If you want to succeed God's way, you will face deadly obstacles. Make no mistake about it. There are three in number. First, there was the deadly enemy of discouragement. You see, obstacle along the way of success God's way would threaten to derail you every time. The second enemy was detour and distraction from succeeding God's way. And the third enemy was doubt. Doubt is the best dream crusher that I know. Doubt is the biggest enemy to succeeding God's way. Now let's look at those three deadly enemies to success God's way. First one is discouragement. Did you know that discouragement is really one of Satan's most valuable tool in his toolbox? In fact, there's a fable that I read many, many years ago, and I don't remember exactly the details about Satan was auctioning his tools from his toolbox. But when it came to discouragement, he said, I would never sell that for all the money in the world, because that is his most valuable tool. That's what keeps him in business. This is his powerful tool. And he uses it with impunity against the children of the living God. Remember, Joseph was given a dream. He didn't understand everything about it, but he knew that God has a plan for his life, that God is guiding his steps, that God is with him. God chose to reveal his will to Joseph. And the will of God was to preserve a remnant from certain annihilation, because God in his plan, through the loins of some of them, will be the seed of the birth of the Messiah, the Lord Jesus Christ. That was God's vision and his dream for his life. He didn't understand it all at that time. But meanwhile, nothing was going right. I mean, nothing. Nothing was going the way it should go. Nothing indicated that Joseph was even close to achieving God's will and God's vision in his life. Nothing. His brothers were filled with envy and hatred and malice. They took him and they threw him in a pit at the age of 17. That was not enough. They took his coat of many color. They killed an animal. They dipped that coat in that blood. And they took that coat and they lied to their father and they said, your son is dead. And his father lived for many years in total sorrow and broken heart, thinking his son is dead and devoured by a wild animal. But that was not enough for them. They actually sold him to Arab traders in a caravan were crossing that part of the world. And these caravan traders would take Joseph and put him on the auction block in Cairo Square to sell him as a slave. He gets purchased by the head of secret service for Pharaoh's palace. Let me tell you about this guy, Potiphar. he's the kind of guy, if you look him the wrong way, he would lop your head off. And Joseph ends up being a slave in his house. What kind of a success is that? Nothing was going right. Have you been there? And if you haven't, you will be when you face a time of discouragement. When you find yourself where Joseph was at this point in his life, remember what I'm telling you from this guy who has been there many times. The first thing you want to do when you're discouraged, you already got it. You know what it is. Give up. Give up. Give up. Job feared discouragement and came upon him. Elijah's discouragement caused him to think of death as better than life. The older brother in the prodigal story allowed discouragement to turn him into a bitter and angry and resentful man. Moses fumed and fussed about his discouragement. Jonah wanted to flee out of discouragement. Oh, but Joseph faced his discouragement by being more faithful to the Lord. He said, I trust in the Lord. I trust in the sovereign God. I trust him not only that he works behind the scenes, but he moves all of the scenes that he works behind. Clean the floor, Joseph.
6: Yes, sir.
5: I have a dream. Carry out the bedpans, Joseph.
6: Yes, sir.
5: I have a dream. Wash the sheets, Joseph.
6: Yes, ma'am.
5: Feed the flock, Joseph.
6: With pleasure.
5: Joseph, are you discouraged?
6: Of course, but God gave me a dream.
5: Joseph, are you resentful toward your brothers?
6: What good would that do? Students, I want you to remember this. When a teacher and a professor mocks your faith, remember this. Remember this when a fellow student resents you because of your righteousness, remember this. Remember this when the programs are designed to actually cause you to fall. Remember this. Remember when the pressure makes it so unbearable for you that keeps on tempting you in order to compromise and fall. Remember. Remember Joseph. Genesis 39:3, the Lord was with him. He gave him success in everything he did. Verse 5, God even blessed the Egyptian house because of Joseph. You know, I want to be honest with you. I thought about this. If I were Joseph, I said, don't bless him. Why should he get blessed because of me? Just bless me. Discouragement can either cause you to quit or become a gateway to succeeding God's way. Amen? Amen. Second enemy of success, God's way, is detours and distractions. In Joseph's life, when things really began to just get on an even keel, they've been rough for a long time, and just now he got promoted and became the chief slave. So he's calling the shots. When just things getting a little better, having overcome the enemy of discouragement, here comes Mrs. Potiphar. And this, folks, was a biggie. This is big. This is big. Mrs. Potiphar began to seduce Joseph. Not once, not twice, but day after day after day. In other words, she was nagging him. Let me tell you something. Pornography, illicit sex, alcohol, drugs, any chemical substance, everything you can think of, all these things that are designed to derail you, all these things are designed to give you a detour from succeeding God's way, are going to dog you. I talk about evil days. Somebody was telling me the other day their 13-year-old daughter was doing a project, a school project on the internet, and pop comes out of the pornographic site. These are evil days we live in. Genesis 39:8, the Bible said Joseph refused. Underline that in your Bible, please. Just underline it. Because if you read through the Bible quickly and you say, well, you know, isn't that nice? He refused. No. You got to understand, this is a big deal. It sounds simple. Well, he just refused. No, this is powerful in this context. Joseph understood that a fire that engulfs a house doesn't just happen. Sexually and morally, things don't just happen. There is first a slow leak, and then a slow leak, and then you get used to the smell of the leak. Somebody comes from the outside, and he says, what's that smell? You got some gas. No, that's okay. Don't worry about it. I'm taking care of it. Everything is fine. You got used to the smell. They don't happen suddenly. It's when you strike a match to light the stove, and the house goes up in flames. And then you find yourself weeping bitter tears. That's how sexual temptation works. Work a diversion, a detour from success, God's way. In fact, if you look at Eve, Mrs. Potiphar, or David, or Samson, or if you look at the examples of the Bible for those who did not stop the leak when it was slow, there are four steps every time. Works like a charm. You know, I'm convinced Satan is not a very smart fella. He really not very smart. He just keeps repeating the same strategy. He really does. Four steps. Eve, Mrs. Potiphar, four steps. First, she cast lustful eye, verse 7 of Genesis 39. Second, she nagged him on every side, verse 10. Third, she took. Isn't that what Eve did? She looked, she lusted, she took, and then she hid. That's the fourth step. She took, verse 12. Then she hid, covering up her sin by false accusation, verse 14. When Joseph ran away with his coat in her hand, that was the second time he lost his coat. Did you know that? But he kept his integrity. It's okay to lose your coat. Keep your integrity. These are the four steps that ruined Eve in the garden and caused her and Adam to be thrown out of paradise and lose paradise. It was the same four steps that ruined David's life and caused him to ruin his sterling leadership. Beloved, listen to me. Whether you're single or married, listen to me. When it comes to sexual temptation, there is only one way to deal with it. There's only one way to deal with it. And that is put on your running shoes and run. And run. No, don't fight it. Don't negotiate with it. Don't experiment with it. Just run. When Joseph faced the enemy of discouragement, he trusted God. When he faced the enemy of a detour, he ran. Third enemy for success God's way is doubt. Doubt. If you look at the same chapter, 39, Genesis 39, look at verses 19 all the way to 23. Now Joseph, being falsely accused, he gets thrown into Pharaoh's dungeon. This is not just a prison like our nice prisons. This is a dungeon. It's a miserable place. I want to tell you at the outset, being tempted to doubt is not a sin. Being tempted to doubt is not a sin. Staying in doubt is going to lead you to sin. Continuing in doubt will lead you to sin. You can be sure that Joseph had some doubts, and it comes out in his words in prison. Lord, is this the reward of my faithfulness? That's okay. God is not going to fall off his throne when you ask a question like that. It's all right. Lord, is this how I get paid for my purity? Lord, is this the consequence of my righteousness? Lord, how are you going to fulfill your vision and your plan for my life when I'm in this stinking dungeon of Pharaoh? Question, how did Joseph face this third powerful enemy of success, God's way? He became more faithful in the prison, if that's possible. The Lord was with Joseph, and he gave him success, even in the dungeon, even in Pharaoh's prison. First, Satan attacked Joseph's body, and Joseph won. Now he attacks his mind. Here, too, ultimately, he won. But be very careful. Be very careful. When Satan attacks your mind with doubt, be very, very careful. You know why? Because it is a secret known only to you and God, of course. It takes place between your two ears. Not necessarily anybody else will know about it. Be very careful. Because doubt happens in secret. But if you allow doubt to succeed, you will end up living a double life. I've heard enough testimonies, particularly people when they testify about their life in college later on. And they talk about these days in college, and they testify to the fact that they lived a double life. They may go to campus ministries, and they may go to a church, and they may go here, and they may go there. But privately, they live a different life. They are a different person. They put on the Christian face when they go to the Christian meetings. But privately, they are somebody else. What happened? What happened? See, they have allowed doubt to defeat them. They have allowed doubt to succeed secretly, inwardly. They have allowed doubt to flourish inside of them. They allowed doubt to grow inside of them. Every one of the great men of God were tempted with doubt. We read the Bible. Men, women, all tempted with doubt. As I told you, experiencing the temptation for doubt is not a sin. It is sitting and nursing doubt that's going to get you into trouble. Living with doubt will damage not only your spirit, it's going to damage your psyche. Listen to Joshua's secret of success, God's way, and defeating doubt. In chapter 1, verse 8, here's what Joshua said. Do not let this book of the law depart from your shelf. Do not let that book of the law depart from your credenza. Do not let this book of the law depart from your library. From your mouth. Remember I told you about praise, being a praising person? Meditate on it day and night so that you may be careful to do everything written in it that you will be prosperous and successful. That's success God's way. This is not prosperity theology. That's success God's way. Spurgeon used to say, a Bible that is falling apart belongs to a person whose life is not falling apart. Moody used to say, sin will keep you from this book, but this book will keep you from sin. Succeed God's way. God wants you to succeed. He wants to be with you, and therefore you be successful His way. Discouragement, detour, and doubt are going to come. They will come to all of us. But saturating your mind and your heart with the Word of God is going to give you victory every time. Every time.
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3: First Samuel chapter 15 will support all evidence needed and provide for us an objective case in point, for here we study the life of a man who, in many ways, was himself an authority. The memorable scenario of chapter 15 of the book of 1 Samuel has a background that's interesting. I think of Saul, the king, as being the batter at the plate. The bases are loaded, but his count is full, and he's in a batting slump. He's already struck twice at that ball, and there's only one more pitch coming. The first strike was in chapter 13, where he hurried and offered up an offering to God. That was not his place to do it. The priest offered up the offerings, not a king. Chapter 14, he makes a rash vow. Stupid statement falls out of the king's mouth, and it almost takes the life of his son. Strike two. Chapter 15 is the final strike. God makes it very clear what he wants from his king, Saul. He speaks through the voice of Samuel the prophet. The Lord sent me to anoint you as king over his people, over Israel. Now therefore listen to the words of the Lord. I will punish Amalek for what he did to Israel. Let me fill you in quickly. Amalek is the most ancient of all the heathen tribes that attacked the people of Israel after the Exodus. And God, who takes vengeance on those that stand against his people, never forgot Amalek. So that now that they are a strong nation with their own flag and their own king, God says to him, the king, let's go back and let's straighten up the record. They don't get away with it without paying the consequence. Go back and annihilate Amalek. Verse 3, go, strike Amalek. Now mark the words carefully in your mind. Utterly destroy all that he has. Do not spare him. Put to death both man and woman, child and infant, ox and sheep, camel and donkey. He captures Agag, the king, the Amalekites, alive. Well, he utterly destroys all the people with the edge of the sword, but Saul and the people spared Agag. And if you keep reading, the best of the sheep, the oxen, the fatlings, the lambs, and all that was good. Why didn't he kill them? Keep reading. They were not willing to destroy them utterly. There's your answer. I don't want to do it. Well, strike three. God saw him swing, and he spoke to Samuel. And he said, verse 11, I regret that I have made Saul king, for he has turned back from following me and has not carried out my commands. And Samuel was distressed. It says he cried out to the Lord all night. There is no lack of compassion here. Here is a compassionate, broken-hearted prophet who had told the king, look, this is your last chance, man. God says, annihilate the Amalekites. Don't mess around. Kill them. And when he heard that he hadn't killed him, his

heart was broken. Samuel's grieving, but he has to obey. Unlike Saul, he does what God says. Verse 12, he rose early in the morning to meet Saul, and it was told Samuel, saying, Saul came to Carmel, and behold, he set up a monument for himself, then turned and proceeded down to Gilgal. Now follow along with verse 13. Samuel came to Saul. We're ready for the second characteristic of a rebel heart. He came to Saul, and Saul said to him, Blessed are you of the Lord. That's quite a greeting. God bless you, Samuel, for I have carried out the command of the Lord. Presents the second characteristic, rationalization and cover-up to excuse sinful actions. Now, after saying, I have carried out the command of the Lord, I appreciate Samuel's very rational response. It's rather empirical. He says, Oh, what meaneth the bleating of the sheep in my ears? I love that answer. How come the dead are living and making noises out of their throats? Characteristic number three, defensiveness when confronted with the truth. Saul said, they have brought them from the Amalekites, for the people spared the best of the sheep and oxen to a sacrifice to the Lord your God. That's why we have those sheep here. What a day it'll be when we make this sacrifice to God. Defensiveness. I took a flight out to Denver to speak at Denver Seminary's annual banquet for my friend Haddon Robinson, and stayed around for a breakfast the next morning where we had another group that wanted to honor that school. It was a neat time with Haddon and some of our friends in the Denver area. When I arrived, the weather was beautiful, but overnight it changed. And it was I would call it a blizzard. Anything below 50 is a blizzard. The longer I live, the more I believe that happiness is every other place in the rearview mirror. And when I got out of that place, I was so relieved. But when I got to the airport, my flight, of course, was delayed. And I had the choice privilege of sitting around that plagued Denver airport waiting for my continental flight to leave. And that was about a 2.5, almost 3-hour period of time, during which time I saw a perfect illustration of the classic defiant child. 6-year-old child, totally in control of his mother, but out of control in his life. I met him in an unusual way. He was walking all over my feet. I have 3 things that I cannot stand to have happen to me. One is to get slapped on the back hard. Second is to get pinched. And the third is to have my shoes walked on. The boy had done 2 of the 3 things before I realized it, and he was getting into my case, and if I hadn't had it locked, he would have literally gone rifling through my stuff. So I was holding on to it with all my might, waiting in the line to get my boarding pass. In the meantime, this mother is just wringing her hands, not quite sure what to do. I knew what to do, but it was illegal what I had in mind. And other people began to kind of stay away. And by, she and this 6-year-old Hulk were all alone, surrounded by distance. I was sitting in the Western airline section, waiting for my continental flight signal to come walking over. Finally, everybody's patience wore thin. We were all tired of waiting, and we were anxious to get home, and one guy just said directly to the lady, Lady, why don't you control your kid? Why? She was absolutely offended that he would say such a thing. Just before we were on the plane, I heard her complain about this fussing passenger, and I also saw her in one final confrontation as the boy made an obscene gesture right into her face
and slapped her. And she still couldn't understand how someone could be so rude as to say, "Lady, get control of him." Totally defensive. She used at least a dozen excuses for why that boy was like that. He was tired. Well, so was I. I wasn't walking all over her feet, you know. Of course he was young. Of course it was difficult. The boy was out of control. There was a defiant spirit, and that was the display of it at that moment. And she couldn't understand why he would say such a thing to her. Parents, friends of mine, get control of your children. Do us a favor, please. Two things that are miserable to be around is a dog out of control, licks you all over the face, and a child out of control that licks you all over the face. Come on, give us a break, okay? That is your assignment, basic, first, primary calling is to get your kid to a place of real happiness so that the child can ultimately control himself. I confess to you that something in Saul's life had cultivated that whole kind of mentality. I personally wish I knew more of his background. He didn't learn to rebel there between Havilah and Shur. He learned it years ago. Well, enough of the defensiveness. I love the way it reads in verse 16. Samuel said to Saul, "Wait." Now, that is a very nice biblical term. The Hebrew is an interesting root. It's the term that means to go back, and I guess we would say back off or shut up. No more excuses. Knock it off, Saul. It's time for you to listen. And he spoke directly into the face of this rebel, and he said, "Let me tell you what the Lord said to me last night." And you've read it so many times. "Go and utterly destroy the sinners, and you haven't done it. Take no one captive, and you've done that." And after that confrontation, there is yet one more characteristic: resistance to accountability when wrong has been committed. Saul said to Samuel, "I did obey the voice of the Lord." Look at that, resistance to accountability when wrong has been committed. You got it all wrong, Samuel. I wanted to do what was right, but those people, they kept coming across with this sacrifice idea. And why, I've just brought Agag back, and we've utterly destroyed all the others. I mean, what more could you ask? What more could I ask? All of them. And the people took some of the spoil and the sheep and the oxen and the choicest things to devote it to destruction, to sacrifice to God. How much better to sacrifice than to destroy them? Meaning, I'm not really accountable, Samuel. I'm the king around here. He's passing the buck. He's backpedaling. He's running away from responsibility. And I want you to get this straight, ladies and gentlemen. Verse 22, verse 23, God wrote this. Some of the strongest words in the entire Old Testament. "Has the Lord as much delight in burnt offerings and sacrifices as in obeying the voice of the Lord?" To obey is better than sacrifice. "To heed than the fat of rams." Hang on to your seat. "For rebellion is as the sin of divination." The Living Bible reads, "Rebellion is as bad as the sin of witchcraft." Hey, let me give you a little counsel that God's really gotten a hold of me with. He doesn't laugh at rebellion. It's as bad as if your kid were into witchcraft. It's as bad as if your teenager were openly in idolatry. It's as bad as if you, husband, we're worshiping at a false shrine. Are you, wife? Are you, young career person? It is as bad as witchcraft. It isn't a cutesy little thing that's kind of it shows how independent he is. It's as witchcraft. "Because you have rejected the authority, I have rejected you."
A rebellious heart is no less grievous to God than demonic involvement. Finally, thank God, finally the king lays down his arms and says with a sigh, I have sinned. Listen, that's the hardest thing to get out of somebody's mouth, but it's the place to begin. I understand at the Alcoholics Anonymous meetings when they gather, a person introduces himself, hello, I'm Johnny Jones, I am an alcoholic. Hello, I am Mary Smith, I am an alcoholic. Frankly, that's the first step toward recovery, is to admit, I am an alcoholic. I am Saul the king, I am a sinner. I need help. I've gone wrong because of two reasons, verse 24. I feared the people. That's peer pressure. I listened to their voice. That's human counsel. I have sinned. I wish I had the time to develop the follow-up here. Saul wishes for Samuel to endorse him, and Samuel says, I don't endorse you. No. I have verse 26, I'll not return with you. And Saul seizes him by the robe and he pulls on his robe until it tears the robe. And Samuel turns around and says, just in that way God has torn the kingdom from you. And Saul pleads again, at least to honor me before the elders. And I read that Samuel, verse 35, did not see Saul again till the day of his death. That's a heinous sin. Hey, without making it walk on all fours, I want to tell you, this passage says just volumes to us today. I want to take the application in three stages, and I want you to get this very firmly fixed in your mind. I need it in mine too. I want to think of childhood, adolescence, and then adulthood. I'll be brief, and I'll try to make my words concise. Pointed. Childhood. A rebellious nature is conceived in a home where parents relinquish control. A rebellious nature is conceived in a home where parents relinquish control. Your child can forgive you of all sorts of wrong, but that'll give them their toughest battle when they're adults. That's the hardest thing in the world for them to forgive you of, that you relinquished your control. I'm told by some of our youth workers that there's a growing need for control in the homes of some of our kids. That concerns me. I've been told by the gal that works at the 7-Eleven that her hardest day is Sunday because of those kids. Hey. That's our gang. They're our family. We need help, parents. Don't relinquish control. Thank God if your child is bright enough to understand. My heart goes out to those with children whose minds can't grasp it. I think of the privilege it is to have that reasoning power so that you can help your child understand as he or she grows, they will ultimately be in control of themselves. Independent, functioning, fully alive, fully happy people, fully productive. If you relinquish control, it is a dastardly thing. Here's the second. A rebellious spirit is cultivated. Now, this is adolescence. A rebellious spirit is cultivated among peers who resist control. You graduate your child from childhood to adolescence. An adolescent stage, he will or she will seek out rebellious friends. I'll tell you, the longer I live, the more I believe the most significant persons in the lives of our adolescents is their friends. Not their teachers, not even their pastor. And often, hard as it may be to believe this, often not their parents, because they are not with you as much as they are with their friends.
A rebellious spirit is cultivated among peers who resist control. And if it isn't curbed there, here's the last. A rebellious life is crushed by God when he regains control. A rebellious life is crushed by God when he regains control. And some are in the crushing stage because as you look back, you know that there has beat in your breast the heart of a rebel. I am not saying that we are to be all followers. We're not made to be followers. You can be an independent leader, an eagle-like person in mind and heart, and have a submissive spirit before God and others. That makes a beautiful combination. You can be gifted, uniquely used with the will of a George Patton, and yet at the same time walk humbly before your God as a unique vessel of honor. I don't want to end with some fantastic story. I don't have one. I'll end with the reading of the verse one more time. Rebellion is as bad as the sin of witchcraft, and stubbornness is as bad as worshiping idols. Question authority. Yes, that's what our world advises. Before God, I challenge us to submit to it for a change. I'd like us to bow before him, our authority. Hard words to hear, especially if it is an ailment right now happening in your life or your home. For some of you, it is a reflection of a spiritual condition before God. You are bound and determined that you'll do it your way, and God will have to get what he can. Well, my friend, then your eternity will be spent in hell, because he has devised the way, and it is not by your works, your production, your achievements, your money, your name. It will be only by his grace. He tells you when you come to him that you must come like a child. If you have never come to God through faith in his Son, well, you are in rebellion to his plan. And he says to you today, come, come. Jesus Christ died that you might live, and he lives that you might have the power to handle that old, strong, sinewy nature that's determined to have its way. Right where you're sitting, you can pass from death unto life, from a rebel heart to a submissive child of God, by believing Jesus Christ died for you personally and rose from the dead for you personally. We have some very carefully trained counselors, people with big hearts, anxious to help you get started. They will open the Bible and carefully, with dignity, quietly introduce you to the way. Please take the time to seal this decision today. Father, I realize anew that there is no substitute for the Word of God. Even when it is handled by one whose life has been marked by sin and failure, myself, I realize that your Word never returns empty. May it reach a heart and a home today that finds itself in rebellion, and may it do its work. May it sound the alarm. May it bring us back to you, your way, Father, which is the only way to happiness.

This concludes our third program where we've heard Chuck Swindoll talk about strengthening your grip on authority. It is message number 15 in a 16-part series that ends soon. The series is called Strengthening Your Grip, How to Be Grounded in a Chaotic World. 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I'm Clayton Bjellin. 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
8: And John Crean said, "Surely you can do something with $1 million. And he said, "What can you do for $1 million? He said, "I could dig a $1 million hole." He said, "Dig a $1 million hole."

Good morning, church family. It feels great to be with you. Good morning and welcome to all of our visitors who are here for the first time. We are so happy and honored to have you here today. We also want to always invite anyone who would like to worship at the front to come forward. You can come forward now and fill the spot. As the service goes on, we get more and more full, so we love it if you want to come up here and worship and have space to worship. Also, I've been asked to ask you, and I guess they used to call it the Schuler Shuffle back in the day at the Crystal Cathedral, but if you could do the Schuler Shuffle and kind of, if you have any space in your pew toward the middle, if you can kind of get friendly, kind of move toward the middle so that we can bring other people in and have space near you, that would be wonderful. Thank you. And then this morning, As we get going today in worship, remember that we are the priesthood, that it is our role to come and bring praises unto God. And just yesterday, I was listening to Smith Wigglesworth, one of his sermons, and he was saying, now here's this man of God. He said, I'm the thirstiest, hungriest man you will ever meet. I'm never satisfied. And I see Smith Wigglesworth, and he goes from all these healings, and you see him raising people from the dead. It's incredible, but he's like, I'm never satisfied. And I thought, Lord, what does he do with that hunger? Because I sense actually a hunger in this place. I sense a hunger in us. And I'm like, Lord, what do we do with this hunger? And he said this, and it just touched me so much. I'm like, I have to share this. He said, stop your earnest cry or begging when you're hungry for God. So I was like, oh, stop our cry when we're hungry for God? So what do? He goes, you must believe that God, the Holy Spirit, is touching you. That's what your hunger is. Your hunger is that the Holy Spirit, God, is touching you. He is. This isn't your own human desire that doesn't come from an earthly source. Your hunger for God is not coming from an earthly source. It is a divine inclination and a heavenly call that has caused your crave for God. Okay, so this morning, our scripture verse, this is the victory that has overcome the world, our faith. So today, let's stop crying out and begging God for more, and let's know that our craving is the Holy Spirit touching us in this place. Amen? Amen. Okay, let's worship Him today. Lord, we love You. We worship You, Lord. We surrender to You. We thank You that You are touching us, Father God, by Your Spirit. We surrender. We offer ourselves to You, Lord. In Jesus' name.

0: Thank you for joining us in worship today. We encourage you to walk in faith and become the kind of person whose vision is framed by the calling that God has placed on your life. He is with you today, He favors you, and He loves you.
1: 1 John 4:16 says, "So we have come to know and to believe the love that God has for us. God is love, and whoever abides in love abides in God, and God abides in him." God gives us everything we need to live a life that shows His love, grace, and goodness. He guides us every day and helps us share the good news of the gospel with the people around us.
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0: 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He is with you today, He favors you, and He loves you.
1: 1 John 4:16 says, "So we have come to know and to believe the love that God has for us. 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He guides us every day and helps us share the good news of the gospel with the people around us.
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3: We're going to say these wonderful words from our Lord. And Jesus answered them, "Have the faith of God. Truly I say to you, whoever says to this mountain, 'Be taken up and thrown into the sea,' and does not doubt in his heart, but believes that what he says will come to pass, it will be done for him. Therefore I tell you, whatever you ask in prayer, believe that you have received it, and it will be yours. And whenever you stand praying, forgive if you have anything against anyone, so that your Father also, who is in heaven, may forgive you your trespasses." Amen. Can you say amen a little louder?
4: Amen.
3: Amen. Oh, that's great. Praise God. We believe in a big God here. He's not the great I was. Amen. He's the great I am. He didn't stop. He didn't quit. His word isn't canceled out. It didn't fall to the floor. Huh? Technology didn't remove God somehow. Right? This is basically what faith means. It's a noun, and it's confidence in the word of God. Let's let that sit for a second. Spent a lot of time meditating on this. I changed this definition like 100 times. This is where I've landed. Faith is confidence in the word of God. Hebrews says it's the substance of things hoped for, the evidence of things not seen. It's a noun. It is something you have, and it's confidence. In fact, the word confidence itself in English means with faith, confide. When you act according to God's word, not according to what you see in the natural, when you live according to God's word and not what you see in the natural, when you build your whole life around God's word, which is the scripture and who is Jesus Christ, and not on what you experience, you're walking by faith. It's that simple. Thank you, Hannah. Who's believing for utterance today? Now, it's important to know that if the congregation doesn't believe for utterance, the Lord will not give a word. You have to believe for it. Even listening to a sermon requires faith. God will not throw his pearls before swine. You have to want it. Amen? You have to desire the word of God. And the Lord will bring it. Amen? Y'all aren't swine, by the way. Hannah's like, don't say that. I can do it later. Okay. So faith is confidence in the word of God. It's constantly asking, what did God say? How can I live according to that? Amen? And we want to be a church with bigger faith. If I would love somebody to think of us as the biggest faith church in America, the kind of church that believes for the biggest things, prays the biggest prayers, believes that nothing really is impossible. We don't just believe for flus to get healed. We pray for limbs to grow and dead bodies to rise. That kind of faith. Amen. We don't serve a God of lack. We don't say if God makes an expensive building, then there's not enough for the poor. Hogwash. God is not lacking money. He's lacking people full of faith. Amen? So we want to be faith people, which means we believe what God said. Amen? I'm going to preach to the choir too, because it's not all choir. Is that okay? All right. Where was I? Somebody remind me where I was. Oh, yeah, Dr. Schuller. My grandpa, Dr. Schuller, who founded this church with my grandma Schuller, was a big faith guy. And his desire was to bring a message of faith in normal language to people who maybe didn't understand faith. He did a lot of amazing things. He was able to bring an evangelical TV show into the Soviet Union. As an American evangelical, he was able to develop a friendship with Mikhail Gorbachev through his friend Armin Hammer and get Hour of Power in the Soviet Union. That's crazy. No American on earth had the faith to even try something like that except Dr. Schuller. And if we listed all the wonderful things that he accomplished in his life, because he believed God, it would take a long time. One of my favorite things is the famous story of him building the Crystal Cathedral. You know, when he started, he saw that, like in the 50s, that cars were on the rise and that there were a lot of people who didn't want to go to church because of how the church was back then towards unsaved people. So he started a church in a drive-in movie theater. So he set up the church on top of the snack bar. They put up a cross and an organ. My grandma would play organ. It's so cute. You know, they would have been like in their 30s. So she would play organ in her dress, and he would have his robe, and he would preach. And all these people would come. And many of them were not saved because for them, you know, it was safe to kind of like pull up in your car and hear the gospel. And those people, many of those, there are some people, is there anybody here who was there? Whoa, raise your hand. Wow, so you were actually there. That's cool. That was a long time ago. You were there too, Nancy? Praise God. So they remember, they've seen it. They were there, they were in our story. We stand on the shoulders of giants. This is our 70th year. We didn't get here alone. We were given this. Praise the Lord. We need to be humble, amen? And one of the great things that Dr. Schuller did was he built a cathedral for God. And one of the reasons he made it out of glass is because they were a church that started outside. So he's like, I can be inside and outside. That's a lot of faith, right? How do you be inside and outside? Easy. Just make the whole thing glass. How much of it? All of it. Like 70, like the roof too? Yep. Everything. And so his first idea for that was he loved preaching and seeing the birds and the trees because in his mind, Jesus preached outside, you know? He liked that. But it was also, there's a theology. The theology was we want the world to be able to see in And when we gather, we want to be able to see out, to see the world. When he decided to build the building, a very popular president, Jimmy Carter, was in place. Was he popular? I don't know. I wasn't alive back then. I thought I'd get a bigger laugh, Michael. That was a bummer. Hope I didn't offend anybody. Too young of a crowd. How many of you don't know who Jimmy Carter is? With a lot of hands. He used to be a president. Anyway, and there's a lot of inflation, and the cost of building a cathedral, I think it went from $5 million to $17 million or something like that. And someone gave him $1 million to build the cathedral, John Crean. And when he raised this $1 million, but now the number was going up and nobody was giving. And so he called John Crean. He decided to quit. He called John Crean and he said, I can't raise any money. Nobody's into this. You need to take your money back. I can't finish this church. And John Crean said, surely you can do something with $1 million. And he said, what can you do for $1 million? He said, I could dig a $1 million hole. He said, dig a $1 million hole. And my grandpa did it. He dug a $1 million hole. And when that happened, people saw that he was serious and they started to give. He didn't wait till he had it all. He took a step of faith and God responded. And I think that is the foundation of this church that you're in right now. That's in our DNA. That's who we are. Amen. And here's a famous quote my grandpa used to say. He used to, if you really wanted to get him mad, if you were on staff and you wanted to get fired, say the word impossible. It made him mad, like mad as a wet cat. He was mad. And he used to say this, impossible is such an irresponsible word. It is, isn't it? So we're faith people. We are a faith community, and it's in our DNA. Took a long time to talk about Grandpa. I got a lot of Bible coming, I promise. Settle in. Jesus' main message, I think, and main criticism was usually about faith. Now, I have memorized the Sermon on the Mount, and we've all studied the Gospels, but there is a theme from beginning to end, from the opening line to the end. It's this idea of faith. Faith. Oh, you of little faith. Not, oh, you of little love. Not, oh, you of little service. Not, oh, you of little morals. He never says those things. He says, oh, you of little faith. When somebody's healed, almost every time he uses the phrase, your faith has healed you. Huh? He doesn't say, my power has healed you. He says, your faith has healed you. And very often when his disciples come back and they're not able to do anything, he says, where is your faith? Is this important to Jesus? And in fact, the centurion, when he asked for his servant to be healed, Jesus said, because he said, oh, you don't need to come to my house. Just say the word and he'll be healed. Jesus says, no greater faith have I seen. Right. You know who else he says that about? It's the Samaritan woman. So both of them are not religious people. They're people that are just standing on his word. Yeah.

That's faith. What is it? Believing the word. Yes. Believing what he said. Yes. Not believing what I see, believing what he said. Yes. Amen. Amen. These signs shall follow them who believe. Yes. And very often the teachings of Jesus are framed as a moral teaching. I've got news for you, because I tried. You cannot do those moral teachings without faith. Yep. You can learn them till you're blue in the face, love your enemies, give stuff away, never lie, don't go to court, right? All these various things that Jesus teaches, you can't do them without faith. Yeah. Yeah. Yep. How do you love your enemies without faith? Yep. In fact, loving your enemies is one of the greatest ways to show God that you trust him, yes, that you have faith in what he said. Because, yes, when push comes to shove, that's a big call. Laying down your life for the gospel? How do you do that without faith? How do you give out of lack without faith? You need faith. You need to believe the word of God. And let me tell you, faith is it's an adventure. It's the thing. It is the stir stick that gets it all going. It's not the only thing, but it is a huge, huge part. And any church that lacks faith lacks everything. Nothing else will work. Nothing will work. You get all the pieces right. With no faith, none of it works. Yes. It's a car without gas. Yes. Amen. Amen. Amen? So faith is believing the word. Faith is knowing the word. Faith is being full of the word. Faith is trusting the word. Faith is seeing the word above what I experience. Amen. Amen. There's an old phrase, seeing is. Is that true? Seeing is not believing. In fact, believing is the opposite. Once you see, you're not believing anymore. And there's the responsibility of the believer is to fill the gap between seeing and reading. Amen. How do we walk? We walk by. And how do we not walk? Look here, this is so important. 2 Corinthians 5:7, for we walk by faith and not by sight. It is so important that those two things are on either side of the ledger. Yep. If you see something and now you have faith, that's not faith. It's not bad necessarily, but you can't ask God to show you so you can believe. Yeah. Walk by faith and not by sight. You all catching me? Yeah. Okay. Let me just take a minute. Holy Spirit, this is your sermon. Lord, this is your teaching, not my teaching. Father, I refuse in this church to ever be in a hurry. We respect you. We honor your word. Amen. Amen? It's faith is agreeing with God, even though in the natural I don't see it. Noah built the ark for almost 100 years with no rain in sight, and he didn't do it because he saw. He did it because God said. That's all he needed. No rain in a desert. God said, build it. He's 70, 80 years in, still building. Everybody's like, crazy old Noah. And Noah says, God said. God said it. I believe it. That settles it. Peter, when he walked on water, he didn't just believe he could walk on water. He was walking on the word of Jesus. Notice how Peter says, Lord, if you want, ask me and I'll come out and walk on water. And the Lord says to him, come. What is he doing? He is walking on that command. He's walking on faith. If you decide you're just going to walk on water and you really believe it, it's not going to work because you don't have a promise to stand on. But if Jesus is out there and he's like, come and walk on the water, you can do it. If he goes, walk on some clouds, it'll work because God said it. So it's the word that you stand on, not just, huh? Is that right? It's the word of God that trumps everything. It's the word of God that holds physics together. So if God puts a new word above that, it's going to work above that, above physics. Am I tracking okay? All right. No word from God will ever fail. That's what the angel Gabriel said. It will not ever fail.
No word from God will ever fail. The prophets of the Old Testament would commonly say, no word from God will ever

0: never fall to the ground. Amen. Amen. God remembers His word long after we've forgotten it. Thank you, Lord. God remembers our prayers long after we've forgotten them. He knows what He said. Amen?
1: We need to believe it. Open your Bibles to 2 Chronicles chapter 32. 2 Chronicles 32. We believe for big healing. We believe for big revival. We believe for unsafe family members to come home. Doesn't matter how far they've gone. You know, you being worried about your unsafe family members hurts things. It doesn't help things. You need to have faith for your unsafe family members, not unbelief. I will say it again. I'll say it this side of the room. Worrying about your unsafe family members does not help things. It hurts things. God can't use your scared worriedness to help your family members. He uses your faith. Yep. Need doesn't move the heart of God. Faith does. Amen. Desire, begging, that doesn't move. Faith does. Amen. It's over. It's on every page practically. Faith pleases God. Faith moves mountains. Yes. So you believe for your unsafe family members. Amen? Yes. Faith. Amen. Praise God. And that's true with everything. Yep. Everything. Yep. It's faith above what you see. 2 Chronicles chapter 32. Oh, man. In 2 Chronicles 32, the Assyrian king Sennacherib has invaded northern Israel and conquered it. In this stage of the story, what we think of as Israel today is broken up with the northern kingdom, just called Israel, and the southern kingdom called Judah. And because of the sins of the kings of the north, the Assyrian king has come in, conquered, moved most of those Jewish people out, and brought in foreign people in. So there becomes a mix of half Jewish, half Gentile people that later in Jesus' day will be called the Samaritans. This is when it happens. And Sennacherib finally arrives in Judah at the walls of Jerusalem, and a great king is in power for once in Jerusalem. Who knows the king? What? Hezekiah. That's right. A very good king. And he's there, a man full of faith, and he's with the prophet Isaiah. And this massive army of 180,000 soldiers that's just destroyed the whole kingdom is at the wall. And Hezekiah probably has about 7,000 guys. Okay? Hezekiah, 7,000. Assyria has 185,000. And as they're there, Sennacherib starts to say, you are trying to trust in your Lord? Look at all of these people. I've torn down their Baals and their idols. Those gods didn't save them. You think your God's going to save you? And here's, and so Hezekiah, when he's trying to encourage his men, he says these famous words. He set up commanders. He sent up combat commanders over the people and gathered them together to him in the square at the gate of the city, and spoke encouragingly to them, saying, be strong and courageous. Do not be afraid or dismayed, for the king of Assyria and all the horde that is with him, for there is more of us than there are with him. Yep. Is that true in the natural? No, it's not. There's 185 of them and 7,000 of us. 185,000 of them, sorry. And 77,000 of us. Hey, Alexander, brother-in-law, just correct me and catch me if I mess that up. One more time, 185,000 Assyrians, 7,000 Judeans. Is he in denial? With him is an army of flesh, but with us is the Lord our God to help us and to fight our battles. And the people took confidence from the words of Hezekiah, king of Judah. And what happened? The Lord wiped out the Assyrians. Yeah, 7,000 soldiers are probably not going to beat 185,000 Assyrians unless you got an angel on your team. Right? And this is the kind of people God's trying to raise up today. A people who can confidently say there's more of us than there are of them. Because we know the Word of God, what it says about our situation.
0: Amen? Amen? Amen. Turn your Bibles to Numbers chapter 13. We're going to do a little bit of a longer reading here.
1: By Numbers chapter 13, the Israelites have been brought out of Egypt, and they've seen incredible wonders and miracles. They've seen all of the plagues in Egypt. They've seen the Red Sea split with water on either side. They've had the fire by night and the cloud by day. I mean, the list goes on. Amazing things they've seen. They've heard the voice of God. All these amazing things have happened. They arrive at the threshold of the promised land, and they send in 12 spies to seek out the land. It takes them 40 days, and they come back, and 10 are scared and 2 are confident. All right, let's read it together.
0: Numbers 13, verse 25. At the end of 40 days, they returned from spying out the land. And they came to Moses and Aaron and to all the congregation of the people of Israel in the wilderness of Paran at Kadesh. They brought back word to them and to all the congregation and showed them the fruit of the land.
1: So they have like grapes and all this. They're like, oh yeah, this land is great.
0: And they told him, we came to the land to which you sent us. It flows with milk and honey, and this is its fruit.
1: However,
0: the people who dwell in the land are strong, and the cities are fortified and very large. And besides, we saw the descendants of Anak there. The Amalekites dwell in the land of the Negev. The Hittites and Jebusites and the Amorites dwell in the hill country, and the Canaanites dwell in the sea. And all along the Jordan. But Caleb, great man, Caleb quieted the people before Moses and said, hey, let us go up at once and occupy it, for we are well able to overcome it. Then the men who had gone up to him said, we are not able to go up against the people, for they are stronger than we are.
1: Are they walking by faith or by sight?
0: So they brought the people of Israel
1: what is this called? A what?
2: Evil.
1: An evil report. Yep.
0: Yeah. Of the land that they had spied out, saying, the land through which we have gone to spy it out is a land that devours its inhabitants. And all the people,
1: you hear the fear spreading? Yep. Yeah. And the lack of faith? And the unbelief?
0: It's a land that devours its inhabitants, and all the people that we saw in it are of great height. And there we saw the Nephilim and the sons of Anak who came from the Nephilim. And we seemed to ourselves like grasshoppers. And that's how we seemed to them.
1: Then all the congregation, chapter 14, then all the congregation raised a loud cry. This is 2 million people. And they're all weeping. Literally nothing bad has happened. Not one person has been harmed. Not one promise is unfulfilled. And somehow this little bit of yeast has pervaded the entire loaf. 2 million people are weeping and crying out as the Egyptians did when their firstborn died. Nothing has even happened.
0: And all the people of Israel grumbled against Moses and Aaron. The whole congregation said to them, would that we have died in the land of Egypt, or would that we have died in the wilderness. Why is the Lord bringing us into this land to fall by the swords? Our wives and our little ones will become a prey.
1: Did God say that?
2: No.
0: Would it not be better for us to go back to Egypt? And they said to one another, let us choose a leader and go back to Egypt. Then Moses and Aaron fell on their faces before the assembly and the congregation of the people of Israel. And Joshua, the son of Nun, and Caleb, the son of who can pronounce that? Jephunneh, who were among those who had spied out the land,
1: tore their clothes. You see how it's just snowballing?
0: and said to the congregation of the people, the land which we pass through to spy it is an exceedingly good land. If the Lord delights in us, he will bring us into the land and give it to us, a land that flows with milk and honey. Only do not rebel against the Lord and do not fear the people of the land, for they are bread for us.
1: There's a faith statement, right?
0: We're going to eat them up. Our God just destroyed the greatest army in the world, the Egyptians. We are going to eat these people up. We're going to lick them up like an ox licks up grass. They're bread to us. Their protection is removed from them, for the Lord is with us. Don't fear them. Then all the congregation said to stone them with stones. But the glory of the Lord appeared at the tent of the meeting of the people. And the Lord said to Moses, how long will this people despise me?
1: How does God interpret their lack of faith? Their unbelief? You despise me. After all I've done, after all I've accomplished, after all I've brought you through, you despise me. Is faith a big deal to God?
0: Is it a big deal to God?
2: Yes.
0: And how long will they not believe in me in spite of all the signs I've done for them? By the way, if you go back to chapter 13, verse 32,
1: those spies, they brought an evil report.
0: This word is called daba.
1: It means evil report. Sometimes it says bad report, but that's not a good.
0: Daba means evil report, slander, defamation, or a damaging rumor.
1: Now, here's what's funny. Everything that the spies brought back was technically true. Were there giants in the land?
2: Yes,
1: yes or no?
2: Yes.
1: Were they fierce fighters?
2: Yes.
1: Were the cities walled? Yes or no?
2: Yes.
1: Yeah, all of that's true. And yet, God called it an evil report. He called it slander.
2: Yep.
1: I don't know about you, but I am done slandering God with my unbelief. Amen? I'm done that when somebody says, I'm believing for a lost one to be saved, I'm believing for a house, I'm believing for healing, I'm believing for victory, huh? I'm believing for revival. I'm done having any speck of doubt in my heart for that person. I'm going to believe with people. As Americans, we often think about our own belief and how important our own belief is, and it is. But let us not forget the scriptural emphasis on the faith of a community.
2: Yes.
1: When enough people in a room believe, more happens than when one person believes.
2: Yep.
1: It's absolutely true.
2: Yep.
1: Look at Nazareth. Why did they not receive miracles? Yep. They didn't believe, but it wasn't one person.
2: Yeah.
1: It was the whole town. And I'm convinced that there are churches that are going to see the glory of God like never before because enough people in one place believe in one accord the word of God. Nick Vujicic, who has no arms and legs, a friend of mine, he texted me yesterday, has two pairs of shoes. He's believing for legs. We need a church that won't even blink at that. Can Nick Vujicic believe for new arms and legs?
2: Yes
1: or no?
2: Yes.
1: And I think the thing that the world lacks is not one person believing, it's a community that believes. I think if enough people, this is just a personal philosophy, maybe it's not scriptural, but I believe that if enough people in one place could believe and really believe the word of God for Nick, and he came into that space, we would see something happen. Faith comes by hearing and hearing and hearing and hearing and hearing. Faith comes by hearing the word of God like the voice of God. Faith comes by hearing sermons, and faith comes by the Bible.
0: All of those things will build your faith. And you need to get the word in you. You need to get the scripture in you.
1: If I had a prescription, I would say never go less than 4 days a week without really reading your Bible. If you're in ministry, you need to read your Bible multiple times a day. Get the word in you like crazy, because when you're squeezed, what's in you will come out of you. Right? When you're going through a tough time and you get squeezed, you want word coming out of you, which is faith. You don't want unbelief and doubt and man's philosophy and something some theology professor taught you. You want the word coming out.
0: Amen. Amen. I love theology professors, by the way. I've been a theology teacher, so. We want the word in us. Every time the apostles preached the gospel, they saw tons and tons of miracles, but they almost never point to the miracles. They point to the Bible. Even when they're speaking to Gentiles, they are constantly pointing to prophecies fulfilled and the things that God said. Remember what, when Lazarus and the rich man, when Lazarus cries out to God, or the rich man cries out to God and says, "Send Lazarus to my brothers. Because if they see a dead man raised to life, they'll believe and they'll turn from their wicked ways." And you remember what Abraham in Jesus' story says? He says, if they don't listen to Moses and the prophets, even if they see a man raised to life, they won't believe. When I read that when I was young, I was like, nah. If I saw my dead brother's dead servant raised from the dead and say, "Your brother's in hell, and he wants you to repent so you don't go to hell," I'd be like, yes, I'll do it. But the truth is, 1, 2, 3 years later, I would think, was that really my brother's servant? Did I really see what I saw? But if you're in the Word and you never see a miracle in your life, you will be a faith person. This is what the Bible does. I'm telling you, I've lived long enough now to prove it. I have seen crazy amounts of miracles. And I saw them when I was a teenager, when I was in college, in the low points in my life. Those things did not sustain me. The Bible did. Yep. Yep. Thank you, believing the Bible.
2: Thank you, Lord.
0: Amen. Amen. When you read the Bible, you're seeing the face of Christ.
2: Yes.
0: He is the Word.
2: Yes.
0: Amen.
2: Amen.
0: Okay, I think that's enough. Y'all get it. God will redeem the time. Keep believing, keep standing on His Word. Amen?
2: Yes.
0: Worship team, come on up. Job asks the question, can a papyrus grow where there is no marsh? That's a great question. There is something about the time when you're being squeezed and continuing to trust in God that puts something awesome inside of you. This is why we need to get the Word in us. Because the rain will come, the seas will rise, but if our lives are built on the rock, which is the Word of Jesus Christ, we will stand.
2: Amen.
0: All right, stand with me.

the things that gets in the way of faith, as faith is personified in action, is overthinking. And I just want you to think about something you're believing for. This is from Hannah. If there's some action that you can tie to it, make a decision now. Maybe it's not something you can do now, it's something you can do later today. But I want you to make a decision now. If I really believe this, then I will try or do this. And even for right now, for some of you who are believing for healing, maybe you have something that's messed up, try and do something you couldn't do before. Some of you are just going to find out, whoa. I think the Lord could give you even a prophetic kind of like, here's the thing I should do, even though it's weird. I'm just going to do this as an act of faith. God loves that kind of thing. Just lift your hands with me one more time. I want to pray a blessing over you. Father, I thank you for this wonderful congregation, these precious people of faith. We declare today we are a people of faith. We're not asking for faith. We're thanking you that we already have it. We're not asking for your word. We're thanking you that we already hold it in our hands. We're not asking for a promise. We thank you that you've already given it to us. We are people of faith. Say, I am a person of faith. I act on God's word. I believe God's word. I believe it over what I see. God said it. I believe it. That settles it. In Jesus' name. Amen. Thank you, Lord. Praise God.

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Welcome to the Hymns for Sunday program, prepared in the Adelaide studios of Vision Australia Radio, where your presenter is Wesley Archbold. In this program, we draw on the rich history of conservative hymnology written by God-fearing men and women through the centuries, as they sought to uphold the scriptural injunction, singing with grace in your hearts to the Lord. We read in the Bible how the Lord God led the children of Israel forth from Egypt by the right way. Such a record is given to us so that we would learn that when the Lord is leading the way, it is sure to be right. We also read in the Bible that we are like sheep that have gone astray. Every one of us have turned to his own way. There are therefore many wrong ways, as we see from ruined plans, careless mistakes and failures. The reality is there is only one right way, and into this none can lead us but God himself. That record states that he led the people whom he had redeemed by his mercy. The Mennonite Our Singers take up this theme in the hymn, "All the way my Saviour leads me. Can I doubt his tender mercy, who through life has been my guide?" Oh.

As we pass through life, God's way may seem to us to be indirect or convoluted, yet it will appear at last to have been the right way, because it is applicable to our condition in this world. We are here in a wilderness. Here we have no continuing city, but dwell, as it were, in tents as strangers and pilgrims. But we are under the guidance of the wise and good providence of God. Park Central Presbyterian Choir remind us of these truths in the hymn, "Great God, we sing that mighty hand by which supported still we stand."

If we commit ourselves to God's way, we shall be led in the right way. For the Lord, the Holy One of Israel, has said, I am the Lord thy God, which teaches thee to profit, which leads thee by the way that thou shouldest go. Hymn writer Charles Wesley penned, Leader of faithful souls and guide, on thee alone our spirits stay. While held in life's uneven way, and here it is sung by the London Metropolitan Tabernacle.

With a similar sentiment, the poetry of Philip Doddridge resounds clearly by Kenneth MacKellar through the words, O God of Bethel, who through this weary pilgrimage hast all our fathers led, and through each perplexing path of life our wandering footsteps guided.

The record of God's leading the children of Israel reflects the rich manner in which he dealt with them. In thy mercy thou hast led forth thy people, which thou hast redeemed. Thou hast guided them in thy strength unto thy holy habitation. The Oasis Chorale share with us the words of hymn writer George Rawson. Father in high heaven dwelling, through the day thy love has fed us, through the day thy care has led us with divinest charity.

Owing to the mercy, pity and compassion of the Lord God toward the children of Israel in their affliction and distress, he led them forth from their servitude and bondage in Egypt, through the Red Sea and onward toward the land of Canaan. The same applies today to all who are redeemed by Christ from the bondage of sin, Satan and the law. All who are redeemed by Christ are special and kept safe or preserved by him, distinguishing them from all others, for he has led them forth out of a state of nature, out of their own ways, both of sin and self-righteousness. He leads them in himself, the true way to eternal life, and in paths of faith, truth, and holiness. The London Fox Choir and Ephrata Youth Bible School remind us how we are to pray. Lead us, Heavenly Father, lead us, whether it be generally or in the paths of peace.

God's dealings to us are often mysterious, but they must be right simply because they are His and there is none wiser or greater than God. The people of God are not yet brought to their rest, that chosen place, the habitation of His holiness, where God and His people will eternally dwell. God has put them into the way to it and will in due time bring them to the end of that way. Those whom God takes under His direction, He will guide to His holy habitation in faith now and in actual realization shortly. For as we hear from the United Methodist Chancel Choir, who trusts in God's unchanging love, builds on the rock that naught can move.

Who qualifies for God's leading in their life? Scripture teaches us that as many as are led by the Spirit of God, they are the sons of God. And how does this take place? The Spirit of God does so by acting upon the mind and upon the heart and upon the will. Therefore, all who are led by the Spirit of God have no hesitation in praying, "Father, I ask that all my life may be overruled by thee."

The singing of the Dallas Christian Sound Groups conveys the truth that we as the children of God are being led by the Holy Spirit. In the words of that traditional spiritual, "I know the Lord will make a way for me."

the astonishing miracle of God's support through a multitude of mercies displayed to the enormous host of the children of Israel in guiding them through a region where there was no provision even for single travellers, yet the Lord, by his infinite power and wisdom, conducted a whole nation for 40 years through a wilderness land, providing water out of a rock, daily manna, so that they wanted nothing, and also protecting them from their enemies. Their feet did not swell, neither did their garments wax old in all the journey, all of which were proofs of his constant care over them and continual mercy to them. Seeking to extol the mercies of God, but also praying for a portion of the same, William Williams penned the words of "Guide Me, O Thou Great Jehovah," sung by the Morrison Orpheus Choir.

King's College Cambridge provide the rendition of Thine Forever, God of Love. Since every Christian is now controlled by a new power, and that power is none other than the Holy Spirit who dwells in us and who works in us, we who were once dead in sins and trespasses now have life. Thine forever, Lord of life, Thou the life, the truth, the way, guide us to the realms of day.

To have the mind of the flesh is death, but to be spiritually minded is life. The Christian is a man who's alive. He's got new life in him. Any man who is mortifying the deeds of the flesh is, of necessity, a man that is being led by the Spirit and walking by faith. My faith looks up to thee.

The Christian is one who hears the voice of the Lord saying, I have led thee in right paths, led, not forced, in paths of righteousness, holiness, and truth, in such paths as are agreeable to the will and word of God. The ungodly have no desire to any comparable leading. But here the York Concert Choir reminds us, Oh, how kindly thou hast led me. Ooh.

The Lord's own people, his peculiar people, his chosen, loved and favoured ones, whom he cherishes as the apple of his eye, and who are graven on the palms of his hands and loved with an everlasting love, even these he led through the wilderness. And all this because his mercy endures forever. Notice the nature of his interest. It was personal care to him which led. It was peculiar interest, for it was for his people. It was persevering goodness through the wilderness. So let us be reminded in the singing of Princeton Westminster Choir, we are to pray, Jesus, still lead on.

If a person is led by the Spirit, well, he is a son of God. Nobody else does that. God is not someone to whom we become related now and again. God has planned and mapped out our whole life in order to bring us to ultimate glory. And how does he do that? By leading us, by directing us. The prophet Amos sounded forth the challenge, can two walk together except they be agreed? So, in his message to the church at Sardis, the Lord Jesus said, there are a few in Sardis who have not defiled their garments, and they shall walk with me in white, for they are worthy. Jesus will walk with me, sung by George Beverly Shea.

The natural man is guided by nothing but his own desires. He uses his own willpower and his own determination. But if I am led by the Spirit, that determines my general and my whole outlook upon life. Why? Because I now have an essentially spiritual outlook upon life and a desire to live to God's glory. A person who is led by the Spirit of God always has a desire within him for a greater knowledge of God and a greater knowledge of our Lord and Saviour, Jesus Christ. So join with the Scottish Festival singers in the words of, "Be thou

Anybody who is led by the Spirit is always concerned about his or her lack of love for God and for our Lord, and has an increasing awareness of sin within. That is why the Saviour taught, saying, "Blessed are they that who hunger and thirst after righteousness, for they shall be filled." So if we are being led by the Spirit, will we be manifesting more and more of the fruit of the Spirit? And the first triad of that fruit relates primarily to our relationship with God. And what is it? It is love, joy, and peace. Come, ye faithful, raise the strain of triumphant glad.

Our hope for what is to come is founded on God's former mercies. Therefore, Scripture exhorts the people of God to proceed to their promised heavenly inheritance with boldness and joy, because God will not forsake his work in the midst of it. It is not in vain that we have been delivered from impending death, but that God, as he has begun a good work in us, will be constantly leading and guiding and fulfilling all his purposes regarding us. So as we close today's session of Hymns for Sunday with a song by the old-fashioned Revival Hour Choir, do remember that the beginning of the Christian's redemption has proceeded from God's mere mercy. So, for the same reason, he will lead us even to our promised inheritance. And what is that? The Lord Jesus tells us, I go to prepare a place for you, and if I go to prepare a place for you, I will come again and receive you unto myself, that where I am, there ye may be also. Jesus led me all the way.

0: Apologies for that. On Vision Australia Radio in Adelaide and Darwin, welcome to Selected Readings from the Sunday Mail of the 4th of October. I'm Glenn Butcher, and reading with me today is Wendy Cox. At 11 a.m, we will bring you a 5-minute ABC news break. But first, the cross lotto numbers. Draw number 4717. The numbers were 9, 32, 20, 39, 18, and 45. Supplementary numbers 24 and 19. Those numbers again, 9, 32, 20, 39, 18, and 45. Supplementary numbers 24 and 19. Super 66, 037, 471, 037, 471. Today's headline on the front page of the Sunday Mail is Clubbed to Death. And the article is on pages 8 and 9 under the heading Party Central Feels the Pain. It's by Ruby Stewart, Charlie Dads, and Neely Karimi. Adelaide's hospitality crisis has never been this bad, venue owners say, as a changing drinking culture and increasing cost of living pressures push the industry to the brink. John DePinto, known as Adelaide's Bar King, says he can no longer claim to have the best job in the world, as soaring costs leave him no choice but to raise drink prices to keep his businesses afloat. The owner of some of the city's most popular establishments, including Shotgun Willie's, Cry Baby, and Honey Dripper, says he's now watching an industry that's slowly declining. "It's the worst it's been, aside from COVID, and from where I'm sitting, it's not going to get better any time," Mr. DePinto, 35, said. "We don't want to be charging $15 for a beer, and people don't want to be paying $15 for a beer. People just don't have the money to go out and do the things they want to do." The Sunday Mail hit Adelaide's Party Precinct on a Friday night to examine the state of the nightlife economy for the Tizer Productions documentary Priced Out of the Party, and saw firsthand the range of problems weighing on the industry. Beyond the crippling costs many businesses are facing, insiders said the city's nightlife was also suffering because of Gen Z, a generation criticised for lacking social stamina, many of whom prefer a 6 a.m. run over a night on the dance floor. Lord Mayor Jane Lomax-Smith said people's habits and drinking culture had changed the nature of nightlife venues. "We have to understand that young people don't drink the way they used to," she said. "But they still want entertainment. They still want music. They still want to have fun and eat and drink. So we have to recognise that and maybe deliver opportunities in a different way." But when the Sunday Mail spoke to young revellers in the East End and West End, the message was mixed. "I think the cost of living is definitely a big issue, which is why people feel like it's dead. Because people just can't afford those more expensive venues anymore," Cindy Goebel, 25, said. "But it's not dead. You just have to search for it. I think, just like everything, it goes in cycles, so it will have peaks and troughs. There was a big peak after COVID, which was awesome for Adelaide because there weren't a lot of places open across other big cities." Georgios Apostolou, 22, said more people should embrace going out on the town. "I think kids need to get out of the I'm going to go for a run in the morning and that health kick, and they need to live a little and enjoy life," he said. Ada Ananos, 20, believed more people had developed a fear of being expressive, while 18-year-old Liv Pierce said the price of alcohol and entry fees was becoming a deterrent. "It makes me not want to go out," she said. "If alcohol was a bit cheaper, clubs were a bit cheaper, I think people would go out more on Fridays and Saturdays. I find myself drinking a lot at home because if you want to go to the clubs, it's like, ugh, I have to pay for my entry. I find myself and my friends just getting wine at home and drinking there instead of going out. The average evening spend for patrons we spoke to differed greatly, with many saying their limit was $150, while some said it was more than $1,000. Wax Bar venue manager Will Stewart, 22, rejects the stereotypes that Adelaide is boring and Gen Z is lazy, saying most young people still have a work hard, play hard attitude. "Everyone thinks we're just a sleepy hollow, like there's nothing to do here," he said. "That's what I hear from a lot of people from Melbourne and Sydney, that we're kind of boring. I don't think that's the case. I go to the gym, I play footy, I run, but when it's time to have a drink with the mates, there's nothing better than that. It would be easy to blame it all on one generation, but data obtained by the Sunday Mail reveals traditional commuter corridors and worker-dependent precincts have experienced an overall decline in patronage. Weeknight activity between midnight and 6 a.m. continues to underperform pre-COVID baselines. The Adelaide Economic Development Agency data indicates flexible work routines support early evening socialising and dining, but they have not flowed through to the late-night nightclub and bar economy. Mr. DePinto said Friday's once ranked among the busiest nights at Shotgun Willie's, but the rise of working from home had forced him to open later. It was better than a Saturday because everyone was already in the city, he said. We used to open at 3 p.m. on Fridays and everyone would be finishing up a long lunch or closing up early for the day and it would be vibrant. The place would be full. Working from home has really just killed the after-work fun. Friday used to be the best day. You finish work, you go out and pick a bar to go and have a drink. You'd bring all the colleagues. That's not happening now. I think we're trending in a very bad direction. If things don't improve or if we don't get the help we need, we're going to kill the nightlife for sure. Australian Hotels Association South Australia Chief Executive Anna Moller said the industry was suffering from long COVID. I'm not convinced. In fact, I'm sure that we will not get 100% of people back to work in the workplace 100% of the time, she said. I think that ship sailed. Ms. Moller said, roadblocks stopping people from coming into the city must be removed and city living encouraged. I think you should encourage people to live in the CDB because then you're not dependent on people coming into work for the foot traffic, she said. The more events that we have, the better. I think that we have the opportunity to activate the whole city space so it becomes not just about the ticketed event itself, it's about everything that goes on around it. Total citywide visitation in 2026 has dropped to 30.6 million, a 12% decline from last financial year. Foot traffic in the West End, including Hindley Street, has experienced a 40-year drop in activity. Ms. Muller said a targeted approach over recent years, centred on popular events, had helped business owners get through the notoriously quiet winter months and kept foot traffic steady. It probably shows you how massive the impact is of these events and the injections that it gives to venues, she said. With myriad issues plaguing the hospitality scene, Mr. DePinto said business needed support from the government. We're not getting it at the moment, he said. If things don't improve or if we don't get the help we need, we're going to kill the nightlife for sure. And that was from pages 1, 8 and 9, clubbed to death.
1: And continuing on pages 8 and 9, kids still having fun, but $40 entry. Maybe we've outgrown the thrill. Or perhaps it's just a case of not realising you're in the good old days until they're already behind you. But I don't think it's controversial to say it out loud. A night on Hindley Street doesn't hit the way it used to. At 24, I'm theoretically standing in the dead centre of my prime party years before life starts to get a little bit more real. Yet I can't tell you the last time I felt the magnetic pull of the wall shed or felt that familiar itch to plunge into the West End noise. My drinking habits certainly haven't waned, reaching the point where the quiet thought of cutting back starts whispering in my ear on a Sunday afternoon, like I assume it is for the rest of the mid-20s demographic, as we make our quarter-life transitions to running clubs and Pilates. Gone are the cheap thrills and tales of 2-for-1 drinks, instead replaced with $40 entry fees and $18 vodka Red Bulls. Older party-goers love to patronise us with stories of $2 pints, sounding like aliens describing a world light years away. But for me, it's never purely been about the money. I've always accepted that if I want a good night, I'll ultimately have to pay for it, both in the standard monetary side of things and, of course, with a throbbing headache and severe anxiety the next morning. Excuse me. I know the city can ignite. Rundle Street during the fringe is an electric, otherworldly dream. The tucked away streets of Peel and Lee both hide gems behind their neon-lit alleyways. I don't buy into the notion that Adelaide just isn't fun enough. I couldn't be happier with the current position our state is in with regards to its events. How lucky are we to have LIV Golf, Supercars, Fringe, WOMAD, not to mention the MotoGP coming to Adelaide CBD next year. So with all that being said, what happened to nightlife on Hindley Street? What I walked through on Friday night felt hollow. My mates and I used to curse the endless lines outside clubs on Friday and Saturday nights. Now you're left staring at empty pavement and security, looking at the board as the ghost town they're guarding. Food traffic along Hindley Street has sustained a 40% year-on-year drop in activity, and the proof is on the street. There was such a thing as Sugar Wednesday, West Oak Thursday, Rocket Fridays, Supercore Saturdays, and Crybaby Sundays. Does that still exist anymore? Small businesses are doing it tough and aren't hiding away from the fact they're barely making ends meet, hence the inflated price of drinks. It's not subtle anymore. Talk to any venue owner along Hindley Street, see all of the side streets, and the corporate gloss is entirely gone. They aren't trying to sell you the illusion that business is booming, because it's not. A change in youth drinking culture, rising costs, work from home killing the Friday afternoon knockoff. Perhaps it's an imperfect storm of all of the above driving drinkers away from Adelaide West and East Ends. Or maybe we've become lost in the maze of our own clichés. We call Adelaide rad when it suits us and sleepy when we're too tired to go out. We love to blame COVID for all of life's modern-day issues, but a global pandemic didn't kill Hindley Street. Our own apathy did. In case you needed a reason to do so, go out and have a beer this week. Let's make Adelaide nightlife great again. And that was from pages 8 and 9. Kids still having fun, but $40 entry is killing it.
0: On to page 2, Hanson launches charge for Vic poll by Liam Beatty. Pauline Hanson's One Nation has kicked off its Victorian state election campaign with a rambunctious launch in Melbourne on Saturday. In front of about 750 party faithful, leader Pauline Hanson declared, "What I provide is a vehicle, now you are the engine, now you drive it," to cheers from the crowd. The 2.5-hour event was held at Crown Conference Centre in Southbank and ended as dozens of One Nation candidates swarmed the stage to ACDC's Thunderstruck. Senator Hanson, who walked on stage to rap artist Skrillex's Big Time and a standing ovation, said Victorian Premier Ben Carroll had been on national television saying he was terrified of One Nation. "That surprised me, because if I were the Premier, I can think of a few things that would terrify me a lot more," she said. "Like handing the CFMEU $15 billion, like running up $200 billion of debt, like having machete-wielding gangs terrorising Victorians while they sleep." She said Victoria used to be strong and prosperous, but was now a place where businesses go broke under Labor. "You only get good government if you have a good opposition," she said. "Victoria has had neither. Labor has won every election but won this century. They've given you the debt, the lockdowns, the crime and the corruption, and still won 3 elections in a row. That happens when the opposition doesn't do its job." And that was from page 2, Hanson launches charge for Vic poll.
1: And more from page 2. Flying ban issued before Terror Act. Extremist views known. The co-pilot accused of attacking his captain on a Fly Dubai flight tried to carry out a terrorist attack with a crash axe in the cockpit as he attempted to take control of the aircraft. UAE Prosecutor General Hamad Saif al-Shamsi made the comments after detail emerged of how the alleged assailant, who was identified in multiple media reports as Hammam al-Hammami, was previously banned from flying by his home country of Oman due to concerns he had been radicalized. A crash axe is typically kept in the cockpit for use during emergencies such as crashes. Al-Hammami had trained as a pilot for Oman Air, but was later transferred to an office job for having extremist views, sources told CBS News. The Wall Street Journal first reported Omani authorities had banned him from flying over concerns he had adopted radical ideological views. A source told the WSJ the ban on him was in place at a time of the near drowning of Fly Dubai Flight 1073, and it was unknown if the information had been shared with the UAE airline by Omani authorities. On Saturday, surveillance from the Omani government emerged showing al-Hammami had visited radical websites. Excuse me. Before the incident on the Dubai Tel Aviv route, he had also posted images depicting terrorism on social media. One post had a video of El Ali Israeli Airlines planes in Dubai with a photo showing Ayman al-Zawahiri, a well-known a well-known al-Qaeda leader who was killed in a US drone strike in 2022. He had included a photo of Humam Khalil Abu Mullal al-Balawi, who killed 9 people, including 7 American CIA officers and contractors, in a 2009 suicide bombing, and was loyal to the al-Qaeda. An AI-generated image depicting Islam's 3 holiest sites in Mecca, Medina, and Jerusalem was also posted online and seen by multiple media sources before it was removed. A source also told Al Arabiya that he had also spent time in Syria, raising concerns he may have been influenced by radical groups there. Al Hamani was born in the UAE to an Omani father and Syrian mother, according to CNN, who also cited an Israeli official saying he had worked for Fly Dubai for 8 months, while a third source said he previously worked for Royal Air Maroc. He moved to Dubai and Fly Dubai hired him without a proper background check, so sources told CBS News. Questions have been raised over how a citizen from Oman, which does not recognize Israel, was allowed to serve as a pilot on a flight to Tel Aviv. It comes as Anwar Gargash, an advisor to UAE President Mohammed bin Zayed, was the first to describe the attempted crashing of the flight as an act of terrorism. An Israeli official told the Times of Israel the co-pilot asked crew members to kill him after he was overpowered. That was from page 2, flying ban issued before terror act.
0: Page 3, nurse groomed patients for sex, ACAT finds misconduct. This is by Lucy Rutherford. A mental health nurse has been slammed for grooming highly vulnerable patients, including paying one $500 after a sex act, the tribunal has found. In a judgment published online, the CA Civil and Administrative Tribunal found Mark Christian Leach's actions constituted both professional misconduct and unprofessional conduct. His registration has been suspended since May 2021. The tribunal said Mr. Leach, 64, was employed as a mental health nurse at a regional medical centre where he provided counselling and social work support to patients. The first woman had a history of childhood sexual assault and suicidal ideation when she attended the centre for consultations with Mr. Leach, who gave the woman his phone number. The second woman was also consulting with Mr. Leach when she contacted him by text message after being given his phone number by the first woman. The tribunal said Mr. Leach then started a group chat and the three met together at his house. Mr. Leach and the women drank alcohol together and they would visit him and occasionally sleep at his house over the next 2 to 3 months. The tribunal said Mr. Leach sent the women sexually explicit messages, including telling them that he had worked as a porn actor and describing how he would perform sex acts on them. The tribunal said Mr. Leach was alleged to have sexually assaulted the two women on one visit. He was charged with 1 count of rape and 2 counts of sexual exploitation of a person with a cognitive impairment. However, the charges were not proceeded with. Mr. Leach admitted engaging in inappropriate personal relationships with the women, but denied they were sexual in nature or that he engaged in non-consensual physical contact with any of them. However, the tribunal found on the balance of probabilities that the sex act occurred, as it was corroborated by sexually explicit messages that Mr. Leach sent to the women after. It found the act occurred without the first woman consenting and that the second woman was in a state of intoxication from drugs or alcohol. A third woman was experiencing homelessness and had a history of mental health issues. The tribunal said the woman also slept at Mr. Leach's house and they drank alcohol before he kissed her, although it could not determine whether she consented or not. The tribunal said Mr. Leach had sent money to the first two women, including $500 to the second woman on the day the sex acts allegedly occurred. In addition to the power imbalance created by their respective roles within the professional relationship of nurse and patient, the giving of gifts created additional potential for the women to perceive obligation to accept or tolerate his sexual overtures, the tribunal said. It was grooming. And that was from page 3, nurse groom patients for sex. If this or any of the articles from today's program causes you or anyone you know distress, call 1-800-RESPECT. That's 1-800-737-732.
1: Back to page 4, G7 move to help supply. Motorists could soon pay less at the bowser after the G7 agreed to release 100 million barrels of diesel and crude oil over the next 4 months, aimed at driving prices down. Leaders from Canada, France, Germany, Italy, Japan, the UK and the US struck the deal during a video conference chaired by French President Emmanuel Macron after US President Donald Trump pushed for the reserves to be tapped. Energy Minister Chris Bowen welcomed the move but wouldn't stipulate how much motorists would save. "I welcome the actions taken overnight by the G7 to release more fuel," he said. "I don't think we should get ahead of ourselves. More supply puts downward pressure on prices, but I am not ready to make any predictions." Mr. Bowen also welcomed the US decision to scrap plans for a diesel export ban, even though Australia sources just 2% of its diesel from America. He pointed out that global diesel prices still flow through to the local browser. Prior to the G7 deal, Trump had threatened to cut diesel supply to Europe unless it did more to ease prices. Europe has just agreed to release a massive amount of the heavily stocked diesel oil. "The process will begin immediately," Mr. Trump said. Mr. Bowen dismissed concerns that Australia would have to ration diesel, even if the US cut supply. Meanwhile, US Treasury Secretary Scott Bessent said American farmers, truckers and businesses should not be left carrying the burden as global prices soared. Diesel is heavily used by the transportation industry and in agriculture. "This means an increase in costs that businesses have to pass on to consumers adds to the inflationary pressures, particularly in essential goods such as food." Diesel dropped $8 a barrel overnight on the news. Every $1 shift in the barrel price moves pump prices by about 1 cent a litre. And that was from page 4, Shock G7 Move to Help Supply.
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